0: Hi, welcome to Food Sleuth Radio, where we help you think beyond your plate. I'm Melinda Hemelgarn, a registered dietitian and investigative nutritionist on a mission to connect the dots between food, health, and agriculture and find food truth. And I'm delighted to welcome my guest back from last week, Ms. Niaz Dori. She is the coordinating director for the North American Marine Alliance, or NAMA. Ms. Dori has been a community organizer for over 35 years, working on environmental, social, and economic justice issues. A life-changing moment came in 1994 while she was working at Greenpeace, and she was asked to switch from organizing in communities fighting for environmental justice to organizing fishing communities. From the start, she recognized the similarities between family farmers' fight for a more just and ecologically responsible land-based food system and that of community-based fishermen fighting to fix the broken sea-based food system. She has worked with small-scale traditional and indigenous fishing communities to fight against the corporate takeover of the ocean and privatization of the marine environment and fishing rights. She has received widespread recognition for her work, including being named as a hero for the planet by Time magazine, receiving the Spirit of Farm Aid Award, and the prestigious James Beard Foundation's Leadership Award in 2024. Welcome, Niaz. It's great to have you again.
1: Thank you. Nice to be with you again, Melinda.
0: Well, we had such a great conversation last week, and I felt like we didn't even cover half of what we both had on our list with regard to choosing seafood in the marketplace and understanding where our fish comes from, who caught it, how it was processed, etc. So I wanted to touch on the issue of the kind of fish species that are available to us in the marketplace. Because many of us, if we are lucky enough to have a small mom and pop fish market, we can go there, we can support the local fisher person. But for many of us, the only place to get fish is at a supermarket and behind the fish case there. Or worse, if you go into a fast food restaurant and you order a fish sandwich. So where do all these fish come from? What are the species that we are provided to choose from? And how many species are there that we don't even see?
1: That's a pretty tall question, but let me see where I can start. The reality is the ocean is a fish-eat fish world. There are not that many fish that I know of that swim alone. So chances are when a fisherman or a fisherwoman is going to catch something, there are other species that are going to be caught with it. Unfortunately, the marketplace has decided that we really should only eat a few of those. Maybe it's because it's easier for their processors to handle it, or they've figured out how to make money off of those dozen species and don't want to mess around with the others. But from where I sit here in New England, we know that fishing people catch over 60 different kinds of species, yet the marketplace really prioritizes about a dozen of them. And to me, that shows how much disrespect we have for the ocean and the life that lives below it, that if we are catching these animals and we're killing these animals and our rationale for that activity is that we got to feed people, the fact that we don't think people deserve to know that there's all this bounty that's available and that just being told that all you want is cod and haddock, and if that's considered overfished, then you're out of luck. You should go with whatever else that the market decides you should eat. The reality is there is more available from the ocean that the marketplace tells us. And it requires us to open our minds, open our appetites, and try something different. Some of us who have the privilege of having some extra income might get some sushi and try something different at a sushi restaurant. But that's not the only place where you can experiment and find other seafood. If you have access, particularly if you're on a coastal area, I bet you anything, you can have access to some of the lesser known species that the marketplace doesn't find valuable. It has equal value in the ocean and it has equal value to the fishing people who caught it. And I think you would be surprised by the taste, the flavor, the textures, and the bounty that the ocean has to offer.
0: And the nuances in the flavor and the nutrient composition, I think, is also something that's lost when we just limit the variety of foods that we eat. And that applies to land-based foods as well as seafood.
1: Absolutely. Think about how many people gravitate towards chicken breasts versus dark meat. And they raise poultry and these chickens and turkeys so that they can have bigger breasts because we've decided that's what we want to eat.
0: Yeah.
1: What about the rest of this animal that we have killed? And it has potentially better taste, better values. And particularly with the ocean, we've been lucky enough to have Farmate as a partner, and we've been connecting the culinary folks that make food for Farmate with sources of seafood. And the number of times I've heard, oh, people aren't going to want to eat that at the concession stands, and that we talk them into it, they buy it, they serve it, and it flies off the shelf. And here you have changed one chef's mind just by sticking to Farmate's value, the homegrown concessions values of eating seasonality, eating within the regions that Farmate is being held, and being able to buy close to the venue. Suddenly a chef's mind has been opened, when before they thought, oh, nobody's going to want to eat blue catfish, yet suddenly everybody is eating blue catfish and liking it.
0: Yeah.
1: And it's an invasive species, and it's one of those things that if we can't beat them, eat them. You know, we need to be able to experiment and explore these different opportunities.
0: Right. And you're also helping me think about how much menu descriptions and our cultural narratives shape how we influence the food system.
1: Mm-hmm.
0: And speaking of menu items, if I see salmon on a menu in a restaurant, I think I'm correct to assume that that is going to be farmed. So the Atlantic salmon name is analogous to a farmed fish versus choosing a menu item that specifically says wild caught. Is that correct?
1: That's right. You're absolutely right. If it says Atlantic salmon, the chances that it's wild is literally zero, because Atlantic salmon in the wild is considered an endangered species. And so nobody's allowed to catch it. Certainly nobody's allowed to sell it. That is why there has been such an expansion of Atlantic seafood factory farming, not only in the Atlantic region, but in the Pacific region, off the coast of Chile, and a whole bunch of places that Atlantic salmon should not even be. And so if you see Atlantic salmon on the menu, there is no doubt that it's farmed and probably held in high density environment, often fed a combination of foods that includes some wild fish that has been caught off the coast of West Africa or South America. And that wild species of these small fish that they catch and grind up to feed the Atlantic salmon farms are actually fish that the people of that country have historically relied on for sustenance and for their livelihoods that now they no longer have access to, so that those of us who have other options and a lot of means can have access to Atlantic salmon.
0: Mm. This story is reminding me of something you said in an interview, which was the ocean interacts with us in visible and invisible ways. And this is one of those invisible ways where we simply go into a restaurant, we think we're doing the heart healthy choice, we order the Atlantic salmon, but little do we know what that Atlantic salmon was fed, how it was raised, and what it brings to the table along with what we see.
1: Absolutely. And your best choice for salmon that is naturally high in omega-3s is the salmon that's caught in the wild. And right now for us, it's in Alaska or the Pacific Northwest. And that salmon is available. A couple of our board members are salmon fishermen, and they just finished their season in Alaska. And a lot of the businesses that I mentioned on the local catch network in the last show actually take Alaska salmon to communities all over the country.
0: So I want to continue our conversation on the kinds of labels a person might see in the marketplace. We've talked about the Atlantic. We've talked about farm versus wild caught. What about ways of catching fish? Line caught, net caught, and trawl fishing. Do you want to say anything about those? And how would we know how our fish is caught?
1: So the more we advocate for transparency in the seafood value chain, the more information you have. Up until recent years, you really wouldn't even know how that fish was caught. And then some marketing, particularly around swordfish, back in the late 90s, when the swordfish species were in trouble, there was some labeling around the gear that was being used. And the same thing with shrimp, where people were learning more and more about how shrimp fisheries caught with trawl nets had high levels of other species that was being caught in it. So we began to learn about different types of gear that's used to catch fish. When I first started working on fisheries issues, one of the first things I did, because I really was ignorant, I knew nothing, I spent a lot of time fishing as often as folks would take me out, and had some experience working on different gear types and different boats. And what I mentioned on our last show was this issue of scale. What I realized is even when it comes to gear, scale is really important. The swordfish disaster was a disaster caused by hook and line fishing operations. In that case, you had boats that were putting out miles and miles, like 30 miles or so of line, and they were catching whatever they could in their path and a lot of swordfish in the process. So you can have a hook and line fishery, and if it's at the wrong scale, you still have a problem. You can have a trawl fishery. The Alaska pollock fishery is a trawl fishery that catches, oh gosh, I think the numbers that I have heard range from the nets are as big as 3 football fields or how many 747s. They can truly be indiscriminate. Yet I went on a trawl boat of this guy who unfortunately passed away from cancer, Paul Metivier, and he had a 30-something foot boat out of Newburyport, Massachusetts, where he had one of the first trawl nets in this region that had a sensor on it. He didn't want to catch more than a few hundred pounds at a time. So if the sensor, that was a scale on his net, suddenly showed that he was catching, let's say, 200 pounds, and I'm just using these numbers to tell you the story, he would slow down to allow things to swim out, so that when he brought his trawl net up to the deck, he only had the 100 pounds that he was looking for. What that translates into when you allow your net to get filled with fish and you just don't care and you're speeding through it, the fish come up on deck, they are all smushed together, hardly anything is alive, and you have to throw a whole bunch overboard because it's either not marketable because of the way it looks or the species that it is. With the kind of care Paul was applying and many other fishermen who use trawls apply, he has just enough and the fish that come on board are still alive. He can return them back to sea and he will market whatever he was catching at the time. He wanted multi-species so that he could teach people what the bounty there is of the ocean. So those were my lessons. No gear has a halo above its head, and any gear can be used at the right scale or the wrong scale to either make it meet the values we're looking for or undermine those values that we want to apply to our food system. It goes back to the issue of knowing that boat, knowing the business, getting connected to the ways of fishing and asking questions before we throw our money in that direction.
0: That's so important to know. All right, let me take one break. I want to remind our listeners that if you're just joining us, you are tuned into Food Sleuth Radio, and today we are doing a part two interview with Ms. Niaz Dori. She is the coordinating director for the North American Marine Alliance, or NAMA. And we are pulling the curtain back on the seafood industry, and I think this is a fantastic deep dive, no pun intended. I want to talk about scale some more, though, because you know how we're sold on scale? We're told that we need to have a big scale operation because it's more efficient. How would you respond to that?
1: Yeah, well, the push towards efficiency is what brought us the Green Revolution and factory farms. And there was a woman here in Gloucester when the issue of efficiency came up, when factory trial operations wanted to come here to Gloucester, she said the smaller boats have calculated inefficiencies built into them. And that calculated inefficiency is what makes them how the ocean operates, not how Wall Street operates, and what the ocean is bringing to them, not what the market is demanding that they bring to shore. That calculated inefficiency is key to us being able to eat from the ocean and leave something for it behind to remain healthy. Efficiency has destroyed our land food system. The kind of corporate takeover that efficiency has brought to us has undermined pretty much every aspect of our society that it has touched. We're going to see efficiency disrupt the marine ecosystem, disrupt the health of the communities that depend on it, and disrupt the food system that the rest of us depend on. So we need to go back to the kind of calculated inefficiency that's built into the community-based fleet and had operated very well for generations until factory operations took over, which is actually not that long ago in the greater scheme of things. This efficient level of operation through factory systems, it's less than 100 years old. It's about as old as the Green Revolution, and that's not that old. So if we can tap into the wisdom of our elders and the wisdom of the folks who taught us how to cook and how to eat and how to have healthy communities, we can find the kind of seafood system that can feed us, the kind of food system that can feed us, and leave something in the ground or in the sea for its own sake.
0: Mm. You're teaching us how to rethink what we assume to be normal or moving in the right direction, quote unquote. I want to talk about climate. And I think the beauty of speaking with you today is that you've had close to 40 years working with people who are close to the land and close to the sea. And so I'm assuming that you have heard and seen the changes that have been brought by climate change. What do you want our listeners to know about how climate has been affecting the oceans and how that's been affecting the ability for fishermen and women to make a living?
1: Climate change has had an immense impact on the ocean, whether it's the rising of the ocean's waters, or the changing of the temperature, or everything in between. One of the things that's happening and is having a visible impact on fishing communities and their ability to make a living off the ocean is the constant shift they're experiencing in the species that are swimming in their waters. And it's one of the reasons why the small-scale fleet is actually more effective in being able to adapt to climate change. A lot of the so-called efficient vessels are very much single species oriented, or monocrop. The equivalent would be monocrop. If your farm can only grow soy and corn and the climate is no longer welcoming of you to be able to grow soy and corn, you go under. You don't know how to adapt. If your farm was diversified and you were growing multiple crops and raising different kind of animals, your ability to adapt and try different crops and be able to still make a living is higher. The same thing is happening with fishing communities. Those small scale boats that are not hyper specialized in single or maybe two or three species can adapt. They can try different gears. They can travel a little bit more nimbly through the waters and be able to absorb the black sea bass that may be showing up here in northern New England, where up until a few years ago, you couldn't find it south of Rhode Island. Or even some of the cold water shrimp, for instance, that is not showing up here because the water has gotten warmer. So what do you do if your boat is only a shrimp boat? You're out of luck. But if your boat is a fishing boat that has the ability to be versatile, then you can re-rig and fish for something else. But that all takes resources, much like if on land you wanted to suddenly grow something other than soybeans or corn because of climate change. You have to buy the other seeds. You have to learn how to grow those other crops. And the same thing happens with the fishermen. They now have to invest in different gear. They have to learn how to treat those other animals. They have to adapt, just as farmers would in the face of climate change. And then, of course, there's other related issues with climate change, which is the cost of fuel that comes with it. And many of them are beginning to consider how they can have different kind of boats that have less reliance on diesel. There are just so many aspects of climate change that affects fishing communities' day-to-day life, including, you know, here I live in Gloucester, and every year more and more of this community goes underwater at different times of the year. And what does that do to the working waterfronts that are destroyed? The Outer Banks of North Carolina, every year they have to rebuild pretty much. Some of those communities are wiped out and then they have to start all over again. There are some of our fishing folks in Florida that these frequencies of storm are leading to them losing their businesses and they have to start rebuilding from scratch. Those are all traumatic events that they have to make their way through in order to continue the ways of life that they're used to.
0: Yeah. And I would hope that our tax dollars would go towards creating some safety nets for folks that are suffering because of these climate events. So we should talk about the political landscape. Is it supportive? And how do we move it in that direction?
1: As an organizer, I'm always advocating for organizing. You know, we all need to find the common denominator in our battles and band together for whether it's food justice, climate justice, land justice, healthcare justice. There are certain things that all of these battles have in common. And I find often that when people want to advocate for fisheries or seafood or the health of the ocean, the other side, so to speak, tries to make it so complicated. And they come and say, oh, fisheries are so complex, you would never understand it. So don't even bother, just take our lead and do what we ask you to do. Honestly, it's not that complicated. We have our ability to understand and to take control of the political process is undermined by the fact that corporations dominate our political process. And so the only way we can reverse that is for those of us who care and those who can see the common denominators between all these fights to come together and to fight to take back the control of the democratic process in order to get policies in place that respond to community needs, that respond to the fact that people need food to eat without having to destroy the source of that food, that people need healthcare and that shouldn't have to go and set up a fund on GoFundMe in order to pay for their treatments. There are common denominators that we all need to build our power around. And the first thing that we need to kick out of the system is the corporate takeover of our democratic process. And it's not just in the US. This is happening around the globe. We as NAMA are lucky enough to be part of a global movement called the World Forum of Fisher People. And we see the same corporate control happening at the United Nations level as we are seeing it happen at the level of US Congress. That's why even if there are artificial borders set by political systems around us, we need to mentally eliminate them in order to be able to not only solve the issues here, but also support those who are working on the same issues and fighting the same fights around the globe.
0: Niaz, your website is a wonderful resource for learning more about these issues and coming together to work for a truly resilient food system. I want to talk about the Sustainable Seafood Guide that you have at the North American Marine Alliance. That could be a good guide to help us guide our food dollars so that they are supporting a resilient food system rather than the corporate model.
1: Yes, resilient food system, but thriving is really what we're aspiring towards. One of our board members, Justin Soleil, who is a member of the United Houma Nation from Louisiana, said, we're tired of being called resilient. When do we start thriving? And I think that's what we also want to see with our seafood system, with our food system in general, and the communities that bring it to us. That sustainable seafood guide is meant to not only allow for that resiliency, but to create that pathway to communities thriving. And one of the things that we tried to do with that document was to get people to think critically and not to just simply say, well, this seafood on such and such guide is considered to be a green seafood, or that one is considered red, or this one is orange. So I'm going to go with the green and avoid the orange. What we've learned over the years is those red, yellow, green lists create situations where everybody gravitates towards the green till that green ends up ending in orange and very quickly in the red. And so we're really trying to encourage people with our sustainable seafood guide to think about values, to think about the ways that you think about your land food. If you have values that you've applied to your chickens and your pigs and your tomatoes and your lettuce and where you shop and what you support, just transfer those values to your seafood buying habits. We had the pleasure of working with a lot of folks in the healthcare system. One of them was University of Vermont's hospital. And Diane Emery, who you may know, who was the food system director, she told us the story of when we first began to work together. They had just done their strategic planning and they decided that they were going to use Marine Stewardship Council to be sustainable. And then she learned about all these other values. And she said something like, we used the red, yellow, green list. It was a good start. And then we learned about everything else and we realized we had to go deeper. And that's because they found out that the so-called sustainable seafood had a large carbon footprint, for example. So as soon as they started to buy regionally, they reduced their carbon footprint from something like 10,000 miles to less than 1,000 miles. That was a big sell for them. But there was also other values that made them go deeper and go beyond the red, yellow, green list, apply their critical thinking, and think about their broader values when it comes to seafood. And that sustainable seafood guide gives you some of those things to think about.
0: That's fantastic. Yes, Diane Emery is a model dietitian. I'm so glad you brought her up. Our healthcare facilities should be examples of how to eat well. So I'm so glad you folded that in. Niaz, we are out of time. I want to thank our listeners for joining us. Remind everyone that Food Sleuth Radio is produced by Dan Hemmelgarn for KOPN in Columbia, Missouri. Most of all, I want to thank my guest, Ms. Niaz Dori, Coordinating Director for the North American Marine Alliance. I will provide links to the Sustainable-Seafood Guide, the North American Marine Alliance, as well as the localcatch.org. And we'll all start thinking more critically about our seafood choices. Thank you for your work and your time with us again today.
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1: The Lincoln Theater welcomes Laura Veers back to our stage. 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Portland, Oregon-based singer-songwriter Laura Veers has forged a career singing personal songs of romantic intoxication, everyday vignettes, and social commentary that are often heavy on introspection and intense character scrutiny. 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
1: This is Holly Whitty on KSVR Skagit Talks, and we have a return guest today. We're talking to Jess Pedroza, who, along with her husband, Taylor, and her cousin, Alicia, started an organization in Laconia called Skagit Passage. Welcome, Jess. Nice to have you back.
2: Thanks so much for having me, Holly.
1: You betcha. So we are specifically going to talk about the next play in the series that Skagit Passage is doing at Laconia Schools. But before that, because it's been a while, let's just tell people what Skagit Passage is, what your goals are, and why you started. Take it away, Jess.
2: Thank you, Holly. So Skagit Passage is a local Laconia-based storytelling organization. We focus on making theater and storytelling accessible to our community, with a specific focus on eventually, you know, bringing to light the stories that we all have within us, and really a big focus on creating access for people to become involved. We think that, you know, telling stories and theater in particular, these are natural human activities that, you know, from the time we're just little babies, we are all engaging in some sort of make-believe, and we do that all through our lives. And for a lot of people, having access to theater or storytelling can be a literal lifesaver, but we really feel that for everybody, it improves your life, and it improves your ability to talk to your neighbor, and it just improves your enjoyment of how you're going from day to day, and how you can see the world if you open up to the possibilities of story.
1: There you go. And so that sounds to me as though what you are doing, even though it's based at the school, you're not completely reliant on students to take part. It's wider than that, right?
2: Yeah, that's absolutely right. And though we house many of our performances at the Laconia School Auditorium, the Tim Bruce Performing Arts Center, we are not a school organization, and we do serve the entire community. Now, a very important, very big part of our community, which we serve, are the students. And that's really how we started, was that the kids called Taylor's cousin, Alicia, and said, "Hey, we're out of a drama teacher. Can you please help us put on this play?" And, you know, long story short, that snowballed into, I think it's been for Alicia maybe 8 years, and for Taylor and myself, this is our fifth. I believe this is our fifth season with the kids, helping them put on a really high quality drama and theater.
1: Yep. And I've seen just about every production you've done. So I can say it has been it's been wonderful for the community. It's been certainly enriching, and the quality has grown with each production I've seen. So The students are involved, but so is the community. So tell us how people interact with you.
2: Well, it's a good question for this play. This play is called Play On! ! And it is it's a great foray into a true community theater experience, because the play itself is about a community theater putting on a play. We like to say, it's on our poster, we like to say it's a play within a play. And it's very funny, and a lot goes wrong. This year, even though we are having it at the Tim Bruce Auditorium, it is a true community effort. So we have community volunteers. The actors are community members. I think we have four student actors who are currently students. We've got two alums from Laconia, two current employees, including myself from Laconia, and some other folks who are just locals who live here. So it's really a big mishmash of, we've got a nurse, we've got an engineer, we've got one of everybody on our little crew.
1: Well, we don't want to do any spoiler alerts, but this is a play written by Rick Abbott. And as you described it, it is a play within a play. And it's really about the experience of putting on a play. So how do you actually

0: choose the works that you're going to present?
1: Yeah, it's a process, and thank goodness for Taylor, because he really puts in the hard yards on choosing plays. Plays are very tightly, you basically have to, there's no try before you buy. You got to buy the play. So it helps if your library is large, so you can read and choose. But it does take a lot of time. And especially when you're considering working with students, you know, a lot of great theater touches on some of the biggest, deepest topics that you can imagine. And they're heart-wrenching and not always what you want to get into with a bunch of ninth graders. So, you know, choosing appropriate, fun, engaging plays, even if they are dramas that don't touch too far into the dark side of humanity, at least not yet. You know, we don't feel like we're there yet. That can be a real challenge. And it actually, Bird Taylor, Taylor is a wonderful writer. I am biased, but I do think it's true. And the difficulty in finding plays that are easy to approach with a wide variety of people and that speak to our community specifically really is what spurred Taylor to write a bunch of pieces for the theater. I think he wrote something like 8 complete short plays last year. And a lot of those were put on in the Spring One Act Festival and specifically the Christmas show that we did last year. So anyway, that's another avenue that we want to explore with people engaging with Skagit Passage. You know, if you have a play that you have an idea for or have already written or would like to write it, that's another part of what we're hoping to do, is bringing that together. You know, we're not interested in gatekeeping all of the juicy parts for ourselves. We're interested in opening up this possibility of collaboration, which is so important to do any kind of theater. It's a huge collaborative effort. And it's hard to find those people who are willing to be totally nuts and put on a play. So here we are doing that.
0: Well, I'm glad you brought that up, because you said in your description that one of the goals is the stories that we all carry around with us are stories at some point you would like to tell. So how do you get out into the community? How do you let people know you're here and what you're doing and what you're looking for? And how would you like to do that in the community?
1: Excellent question, Holly. We struggle a little bit with, we call it marketing. Our marketing team, which is just the three of us as well, we're not born marketers. So that, your question, how do we get out into the community? My answer, somewhat callously, is not as well as we would like right now. But on the other hand, we're pretty annoying, as most theater people can be. Sorry, I shouldn't say that, but I'm talking about myself here. We have no problem getting out and telling everyone about what we are doing and what we're trying to do. And unanimously, the response is, oh, so important. You have to do that. I'm so happy that you're doing that. It's great. Having a great conversation like that with someone, they say, oh, incredible work. So important. Then where we drop the ball, I feel, and this is maybe way too candid for this interview, but.
0: Oh, no, I love this.
1: That's great. Where we drop the ball is, okay, great. You think it's important. I think it's important. Well, how do I get your bahuki in here to share in this? Even if it is as an audience member, I cannot stress enough how thrilled we would be to get to 70% capacity with our audience. So if you want to become involved and you're not quite sure and you don't want to sign up on a volunteer worksheet, that makes 100% sense to me. Just come to a show. You know, see what it's all about.
0: Oh, okay, here's my free idea to you for the day. At each show, I know you do a curtain speech, because I've been to each one. So I haven't been to each performance of each production, but I've been to each production. I know you get up and you talk about Skagit Passage and who you are and what you're doing. Also, say what you just said shorter. You know, we want to produce your stories. And yeah. By the way, you will find this piece of paper outside or on the table in the back, or people walk down the aisle and hand it out. If you have a story you think you want to tell, put your name down and we'll be in touch with you. So do that.
1: That's great advice.
0: Okay, now let's talk about Play On for another few minutes. So, first of all, it is October 2nd and 3rd, and the 9th and the 10th. And you have a number of performances. Some days you have a matinee and an evening.
2: Yes.
0: Tell us when they are and how people can reach out and get tickets so we can get to that 70%.
1: Okay. I mean, 100 would be ideal. Okay, the play is this weekend, Friday and Saturday, the 2nd and 3rd of October, and next weekend, the Friday and Saturday, the 9th and 10th of October. All four nights, there is a show at 7 p.m. On the 3rd, which is a Saturday, there is also a matinee at 1 p.m., and on the 10th, there is also a matinee at 1 p.m. So there's six shows altogether.
0: Okay, and what is the website where people can get tickets?
1: The website where you can get tickets is skagitpassage.org, skagitpassage.org. And if you navigate to upcoming shows or upcoming events, there is a ticket button in there. Also, there is a QR code on the poster. Should you be lucky enough to see one of these babies floating around town, feel free to try that out. And you can also get tickets at the door.
0: That was my next question. Okay, so just the way you spell that, S-K-A-G-I-T-P-A-S-S-A-G, makes me think you might be working with kids. And I know you are. So since we talked last, you have also taken on the role with the Hub. So what's that all about?
1: I have to say this before, so I can get it out of my mind. The tickets are $10.
0: Oh, thank you.
1: Yeah, if you haggle with us at the door, we might even knock off a bucket. Okay. I've said that. Sorry to
0: Don't do that, folks. They're a nonprofit. They need the cash.
1: Yes, I do work with kids. Much like my work in theater, I kind of fell backwards into it unwittingly and now spend all day every day with kids or thinking about how to teach them cool stuff and what I'm learning from them. I work for the LeConner School District. And I am the program director of our after-school program, which is called Braves Hub.
0: Great.
1: We serve all the kids, actually, from kindergarten through 12th grade, and not just LeConner students. We are actually, our program is available to all school-age kids in the district boundaries of LeConner. Oh. So if you are a homeschooled kid or if you go to a private school, we don't have any private schools within our boundaries, but if we did, you would be welcome to come to Braves Hub. The majority of the kids who attend at this time in our current location and programming are kindergarten through about sixth grade. And last year was my first year as the program director. So it's been a real learning curve.
0: Well, you came back, so that's a good sign.
1: Yeah, I did. I get a little competitive with these things. So a challenge was presented and a challenge I shall meet. We are funded by a federal grant called it's got the longest name in the world. It's called the Nita M. Lowry 21st Century Learning Community Learning Center Grant. And wow. We call it the 21st Century Grant for short. It allows us to provide programming from 2:40 until 6 p.m. every single day for kids. Our numbers are really growing, but we've got about 50 kids right now that are consistently coming. Totally free for them and their families. So there's no cost to families. And we're doing really high quality stuff. You know, we've got academic endeavors that we are touching on, and we have a huge focus on social emotional learning.
0: Oh, nice.
1: And much like with the theater work, you know, in this age of the internet, kids' examples are not always the best examples that they're learning how to be functioning people from. So we work a lot on that stuff, just how to be a good person and how to be a good friend and make the world that you want to live in.
0: Is there a different website that people can reach out to if they want to find out about the Hub, the Braves Hub?
1: If you want to find out about the Braves Hub, go to the district website, so LeConner School District. I'm not sure what the dot is on that, actually, but if you Google it, it'll take you there. LeConner School District Braves Hub, and we've got a short webpage up about ourselves and feel free to email the email that's attached there with any questions. And I would say, not to be totally a volunteer grubber here, but you know, if you have a passion that you would love to share with the next generation, that's whether it's theater or something completely different, or if you just want to toss a basketball to a kid for an hour on a Tuesday, we need great role models to join us at Braves Hub. So excited to have some volunteers coming through the doors, and always looking for more. And it's a great opportunity. And the kids are hilarious, y'all. They're so funny. They're really sweet kids. So it's a good time.
0: Wonderful. So there's a lot going on in our community. There's a lot for us to be able to do as community members. And we're grateful to have you doing what you're doing with the next generation, probably the next generations at this point. And reach out, folks. Go see plays. Talk to Jess and the team. Volunteer at the Braves Hub. Build the next generation. Thank you so much, Jess Pedroza, for joining me today. I really appreciate it.
1: Thank you so much, Holly Woody. It's an absolute pleasure to be here, and I so appreciate you taking the time.
0: This is Holly Woody for KSVR Skagit Talks. This is Holly Woody with the KSVR calendar for the first weekend in October. Yikes, welcome to October. What happened to September? Okay, there's a whole bunch of stuff. This is a busy first weekend, so I'm going to run through a bunch of sports things that are happening and then direct you to visit SkagitValley.com to check the details. So, Saturday, Sunday, October 3rd, 4th is the Monster Mash Youth and High School Softball Tournament. This is in Mount Vernon at the Skagit Valley Playfields. Oktoberfest Fast Pitch Softball Tournament, also Saturday and Sunday, but next week on the 10th and 11th, Skagit Valley Playfields in Mount Vernon. And surprise, also at Skagit Valley Playfields, the following Saturday, Sunday, begins the Halloween celebration with the second annual Halloween tournament, Youth Baseball. Also on October 24th, scaring up some fun, the 5K Glow Run Walk. We've talked about this before in Cedro Woolley. And the Pupkin 5K Fun Run, Skagit River Park in Burlington. Guess what? Pupkin. Guess what? Pupkin is probably a puppy dog walk. Excellent. Okay, this weekend opens Skagit Passage's Play On, a play within a play, at the Tim Bruce Auditorium at LeConner Schools. This weekend, October 2nd and 3rd, performances at 1 p.m. and 7 p.m., but it depends on the day, so go to skagitpassage.org for times and tickets. If you don't have time this weekend because there's so much else going on, it will be there also next weekend on the 9th and 10th. Tales to Pause in the Burlington Public Library. This is for children, babies, toddlers, preschoolers, and school-aged kids. This is Saturday, this Saturday, noon to 1:30 p.m. In fact, it's every Saturday from noon to 1:30 p.m. Enjoy a family story time with songs, stories, rhymes, more. And special guest, Rover, the therapy dog. You can have some playtime with Rover after the story. Sunday, October 4th, from 7 to 9 p.m., this is for grown-ups, a U.S. debut of Camila Ferrari, who is a Uruguayan singer and songwriter who comes from Montevideo. She will be at White Branches Tea House in Mount Vernon. Her style is somewhere in between indie and alternative, and it has a strong kind of pop rock influence with a solid work in the band format, so she won't be alone. Her live performances stand out for their intensity. Her vocal power is amazing, and she very carefully crafts all of the arrangements. In recent years, her music has become increasingly established in our local scene, and that has allowed her to bring her songs to international stages. She's been touring Argentina, Mexico, Italy, France, and she'll be in Washington this weekend. She's a real talent. Join us in celebrating her on her first tour of the United States. Her songs are all in Spanish, but really they'll reach you, they'll touch you. Sunday, October 4th, 7 to 9, White Branches Tea House in Mount Vernon. Arts Alive opens this weekend in La Conner. This is our flagship fine arts show, and it runs October 2nd through the 5th. The doors open on Friday, October 2nd at 1 p.m. Saturday and Sunday, they open at 10 a.m. Monday at 10 a.m. This theme this year celebrates the web of life, featuring the works of 11 invitational artists, 64 additional artists in the inaugural reserve juried gallery, plus a volunteer gallery. So there are nearly 200 works of art available. And I can tell you, I volunteered this week to check in the art. It is spectacular. You'll love it. There is some paper art that is absolutely amazing. I think the artist is Susan Singleton. And then a featured artist, maybe the featured artist, his work is on the postcard for the event, is Chris Mensch. He has made a series of very, very beautiful prayer wheels that are just gorgeously shaped and decorated, very large jars. And there will be one on display in the main room with a monitor, because it is a bit of a fragile piece, but visitors will be invited to put a little prayer on a piece of paper, lift the lid, put it in, and give the prayer wheel a spin so that the prayer can go up into the universe. Oh my gosh, it's just going to be wonderful. More information about that one at artsalivelaconner.com, and no charge to do this. It's in La Conner's Maple Hall. And this is possibly my favorite event of all the weekend's possibilities. The Skagit Coalition to Prevent Wasted Food is hosting an event at the Chuckanut Brewery in Bellingham at noon on Saturday, October 3rd. The purpose, of course, is to help us understand things we can do to use food so we don't waste it. It celebrates food waste prevention by showcasing unique beer brewed from surplus bread. We make some great bread in this region, so the beer has to be great too, right? Anyway, have a great weekend. Holly Witte for KSVR.
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3: Supporters of Washington's parent education programs are urging state leaders to restore funding and prevent permanent closures. More than half of the state's 91 programs have closed since June, impacting thousands of families. The programs partner with colleges to offer preschool while parents work in the school and take classes on parenting and child development. Parent educator Tanya Hino of North Seattle College says it's time for Governor Ferguson to step in.
4: Why can't we make it real that parenting, it's valuable and important and give us plenty of skill, and it should not be a void in our resume. It should be part of our resume. I believe our governor can step up and make this happen.
3: The closures came after the Washington State Board for Community and Technical Colleges adopted a new funding model prioritizing workforce credentials. The board says it consulted all impacted parties, including parent education advocates and the governor's office, and found none of the parent ed programs demonstrate the workforce outcomes needed to qualify for state funding. Hino points to a survey where more than 75% of respondents said the program boosted their confidence in professional settings, while nearly a quarter said it directly helped them land their current job. Kimberly Mead, a parenting educator at Lake Washington Institute of Technology, says the board did not give the programs enough time to prove that they lead to employment for participants.
5: I am surrounded by people who have learned how to be better, stronger caregivers of small children and taken that into therapy fields and taken that into the classroom and taken that into education.
3: Mead emphasizes the programs are not asking for more funding, but to restore the funding that's been available for decades. The first cooperative preschool system began in Washington in the 1940s. I'm Isabel Charlet, Washington News Service. 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
7: Hey, how are you? Think about the condition of the country back in 06, an unpopular war. 6 in 10 Americans opposed the Iraq war at that point. Gas prices had doubled. Does this sound familiar?
8: Montana Republican Senator Steve Daines says the political backdrop of this year's midterms is similar to the 2006 midterms. The GOP lost 6 Senate seats and another 30 in the House that year. Polls for the upcoming midterms show history may repeat itself with Democrats poised to take the House, but an uncertain future for the Senate. Daines feels President Donald Trump can invigorate Republican turnout at the polls, but his flailing popularity among his own supporters could be problematic. Trump is defending a series of ads he funded with taxpayer money. The ads praise his second-term agenda, like reviving American manufacturing, but data show the U.S. has lost tens of thousands of manufacturing jobs since Trump's return to office. Legal experts argue the ads may violate federal laws like the 1971 Federal Election Campaign Act, which prohibits public officials from using taxpayer dollars for campaign purposes. Despite bipartisan criticism, Trump says these are ads for the, quote, spirit of the country.
9: The ads are given by me, but I'm not running for office, and I don't talk about anybody. But if I was talking about Dan Sullivan, if I was talking about anybody behind me that's a politician, that's a political ad.
8: Senate Republicans are blocking a bill to prevent President Trump from using federal dollars for any work on the Triumphal Arch. Various groups are frustrated by Trump invoking national security as the reason for building the arch, having heard a similar excuse for the White House ballroom. Oregon Democratic Senator Jeff Merkley says this project creates a myriad of problems.
10: It disregards the Constitution, separation of powers. It disrupts air safety at D.C.'s Ronald Reagan Airport, and it disrespects the sacrifices of our veterans and their families.
8: Nonprofit advocacy group Public Citizen is suing the administration to block the arch's development, noting it hasn't received congressional approval. Though court orders require the administration to give prior notice before work begins, lawmakers warn Trump is laying the groundwork for construction now. Rural Utah voters are facing unreliable mail service, long drives, and changing election rules ahead of the midterms. These problems are especially acute in San Juan County, where the Navajo Nation covers around one-third of the county. Lenise Peterman is with Stewardship Utah.
11: Rural counties, especially when we talk about San Juan, is so large that people who reside on Navajo Mountain literally have to drive 4 hours to get to a polling place.
8: While San Juan County conducts elections well, a legislative audit finds some compliance gaps. Peterman says because Navajo Nation Postal Service is questionable, people should fill out their mail-in ballots as soon as they get them and send them back to ensure they're counted. A new court ruling strikes down the Trump administration's policy allowing ICE agents to arrest people for showing up to immigration court and restores policies barring immigration court arrests, except in rare occasions. I'm Edwin J. Vieira for Pacifica Network and Public News Service. 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
1: Start your teaching career here at Skagit Valley College with Maestros Peta El Pueblo, working with Western Washington University and various high schools in the area to help Latina and Latino students achieve their goals in pursuing a career in education. Maestros Peta El Pueblo is a partnered Grow Your Own program that promotes culturally relevant access and programming. Maestros provides a pathway which encourages and supports bilingual and Latino students to fulfill their higher education goals of becoming certified teachers, educators, and role models for our K-3.
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Well, hello and welcome to The Big Dig. I'm your host, Juliette Riley. Here at The Big Dig, we'll take a two-hour expedition through the music of the 20th century and beyond. We'll explore musical connections and influences and have many adventures along the way. Nothing is out of bounds here, so let's dig in. Well, welcome to another 2 hours of Friday fun. We've got some great music lined up for you tonight. We open the show tonight with a band called Dragonflies and a song called Slower. This is from an album that was just released a couple weeks ago. And Dragonflies, if you're not familiar, are a new band featuring Danny Harrison and Nigel Godrich. Just a little bit about them. So Danny Harrison is the son of legendary George Harrison, and we will not overlook that, but that is not all he's known for. George and Danny definitely share a musical talent, and if you've ever seen Danny, they have a very strong physical resemblance. They look like doppelgangers. Danny Harrison is a prolific musician in his own right. He's had several musical groups, written songs for film, had his songs featured in TV shows. So he's done a lot of cool stuff. His partner in Dragonflies is a producer named Nigel Godrich, who is very well esteemed. He's British. He's produced for acts like Air and Travis, and he has done most of the Radiohead albums and is known as sort of the sixth member of the band because he helped define their sound. And you've heard all these folks on our show. So tonight, we're going to have a listen to a few tracks from the new album from Dragonflies and dive into some of the previous work of both artists, Danny and Nigel. And we've also got a few tracks from some friends and family of Danny Harrison. So we're going to get right to it and play some music that we will pay tribute to George Harrison. And Danny Harrison has never shied away from the connection with George and frequently covers his songs and plays in supergroups as tributes. There's been a couple of concerts and festivals since George Harrison's death in 2002 celebrating his life, including a Rock and Roll Hall of Fame induction in 2004. So we're going to hear some songs that Danny performed on for those events. We'll start things out with Danny's cover of a Beatles song called Savoy Truffle.

0: That's the Traveling Wilburys with Heading for the Light. That song featured George Harrison on vocals. In our last set, we heard a few songs by Danny Harrison, or featuring Danny Harrison, who is George's son. The songs that we heard were all tributes to George. We heard Handle with Care, featuring Tom Petty and the Heartbreakers, and Jeff Lynne. That would be a Traveling Wilburys song as well. We heard My Guitar Gently Weeps from the Rock and Roll Hall of Fame induction from 2004, featuring a wailing Prince on guitar. That was pretty amazing. And we started the set out with Savoy Truffle, a cover of a Beatles song featuring Danny Harrison on vocals there as well, from a celebration of the music of George Harrison from 2016. We are looking at some of the music of Danny Harrison and his collaborator, Nigel Godrich, tonight on the show. We've got a lot more stuff coming up. I'm your host, Juliet Riley, and this is The Big Dig on KSVR Mount Vernon and KSVU Hamilton Concrete. We're going to take a break, and we'll be back with a lot more music.
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0: So on tonight's show, we are digging into some music from Danny Harrison and Nigel Godrich, who are members of the band Dragonflies. They have a new album out, so we're going to hear a little bit of that. But we're hearing some stuff as well from their independent releases. And the next set is going to feature a little bit more about George, but that's okay. So this is related to Danny as well. Danny worked with Jeff Lynne from ELO to help finish George Harrison's final album. It's called Brainwashed, and he served as a co-producer on that as well. So Jeff Lynne is a friend of the family, leader of ELO, and also one of the Traveling Wilburys. So we're going to hear a couple of favorites from the Brainwashed album, which is the last George Harrison album. And we're going to hear a couple from co-producer Jeff Lynne and his band ELO. This is called Stuck Inside a Cloud.

Such a fun one there from ELO. That was Mr. Blue Sky, 1977. We heard another one from ELO in that set as well. We heard Do Ya, which was originally a song by a band called The Move, which featured Jeff Lynne from ELO. In that set, we also heard a couple from George Harrison's final album, Brainwashed. And the connection here, that album was produced by Jeff Lynne of ELO. And it was co-produced by George's son, Danny Harrison, who is one of our featured artists in the show tonight. Got a couple more songs coming up from Danny and his bands, and we're also going to dig into the work of Nigel Godrich, who is Danny's co-member of the band Dragonfly. So we'll hear a little bit of that. Actually, we'll hear some of that right now. We're going to hear Ophelia, which is from the new Dragonflies album.

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2: The historic Lincoln Theater is presenting the British musician Lloyd Cole in his new solo electric tour. His elegant solo live performances in recent years have been predominantly acoustic, but for these concerts, he has decided to go electric. The performance will go from his masterful debut with Lloyd Cole and the Commotions right up to the 2023's acclaimed On Pain album. Come and hear him at the historic Lincoln Theater Sunday, October the 11th, 7:30 p.m. at 712 South 1st Street, downtown Mount Vernon. 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She will be joined by the frequent collaborator and former Anacortes local, Carl Blau. Portland, Oregon-based singer-songwriter Laura Veers has forged a career singing personal songs of romantic intoxication, everyday vignettes, and social commentary that are often heavy on introspection and intense character scrutiny. Come and hear her at the historic Lincoln Theater Monday, October the 26th, 7:30 p.m. at 712 South 1st Street, downtown Mount Vernon. 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Here is a KSVR news brief. A nonprofit planning to turn an old elementary school into a child care center. NWPB's Lauren Gallup reports.
3: The Pierce County Labor Community Services Agency wants to make childcare more accessible and affordable for workers, especially those in the building and construction industry. That's why the nonprofit bought the old Willard School in East Tacoma. The hope is to have childcare there from 5 a.m. to 10 p.m. to better accommodate the hours when these workers actually need help. Nate Lover is president of the nonprofit.
4: We have registered apprentices that are being dispatched at 5 a.m. And they have to be on the job site then, and there's no place for them to take their kids.
3: Now, Pierce County Labor is going to have to raise money to renovate the building. The price tag for renovations will likely be $3.5 million. If everything goes to schedule, the facility will open in early 2028. In Tacoma, I'm Lauren Gallup.

That song is called Yomp. That was the new number two. We heard a twofer from them. That is a band that featured Danny Harrison. Danny Harrison is half of our featured artist tonight, which is Dragonflies, the other half being Nigel Godrich. And we are listening to some music from both of them tonight. We're going to turn our ears away from Danny for a while and go over to some Nigel Godrich music. He is a renowned producer who has produced most of the Radiohead albums and is really known for helping to develop their sound. He's also worked with some great artists like Travis and Air and many others, a lot of whom we played on this show. And our next set, we're going to hear some songs that he has produced. We're going to hear from Radiohead and Travis and a little bit of Air. Start things out with Weird Fishes Arpeggi.

That's Radiohead with Airbag from their fabulous 1997 album, OK Computer. We are wrapping up a set there of songs produced by the super producer, Nigel Godrich. He is one half of our featured artist tonight. We are hearing from Dragonflies, which is a band that Nigel is in with Danny Harrison. So we're listening to some tracks from both of them this evening. Got a few more things coming up after.

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2: This is The Big Dig, and I'm your host, Juliet. So tonight we are listening to some tracks from the band Dragonflies. They have a new release out, and Dragonflies consists of Danny Harrison and Nigel Godrich. So we are listening to some music from both of them tonight. I've got one more track to play from the new Dragonflies album, which is really good. It's called Setting Sun. And we're also going to hear a few more from solo Danny Harrison and Nigel Godrich's production work with Air. Let's get things started with Dragonflies with Setting Sun.

must clear these things away. Here in the burnt out husk of the morning.

0: Such a cool song. That's Dragonflies with a new one from them called Ophelia. We have been listening to some music from the Dragonflies tonight, as well as their two members, Danny Harrison and Nigel Godrich. Heard some of their solo stuff and some other songs that inspired them. We have a couple more songs coming up at the end of the show, just a couple of random ones I wanted to throw in for tonight. We'll get to that in just a minute. This is The Big Dig, and I'm Juliet, and this is KSVR. 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As always, this is my favorite part of the week. Look forward to Friday every week just to put some tunes in your ears. It's been a pleasure hanging out with you. We'll be back next week with more of The Big Dig every Friday at 6 on KSVR Mount Vernon and KSVU Hamilton Concrete. Until next week, this is Juliet saying be good to one another, and thanks for tuning in. I'm going to leave you with one last one from Danny Harrison's dad, George Harrison. This is Between the Devil and the Deep Blue Sea.
1: And again, one, a two, a one, two, three.

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Welcome aboard, my friends. You are tuned to Modern Jet Set. Thank you for flying the fancy skies. My name is Iris Berkeley. I am your pilot and your flight attendant for flight number 317 of the soundtrack to your utterly fabulous Secret Agent Oh So Funky Life. And this time we took off accompanied by Chinese American Bear, a brand new single from the Pacific Northwest duo on Moshi Moshi Records called Dance, Dance, Dance. And keeping us dancing in the background are Danny Offia and The Freaks, Nigerian Afro soul and boogie band whose breakout album was 1981's Fung With Me. And this song's called 10 Years in Love. We're not thinking in terms of years. We got a short but sweet hour-long flight. And if you need to page any of our in-flight crew, just hit that button over your head with a picture of a cocktail umbrella on it, and someone will be around to help you out shortly. You can also email the flight deck if you'd like any time at all, day or night, 24/7, at mail@modernjetset.com. We have so many new releases and a couple of old favorites snuck in there on this flight, so stay right where you're at. Thanks for flying. It's Modern Jet Set.

Thank you for flying with Modern Jet Set. I am Iris Berkeley. We're about a third of the way through this hour-long flight. We got Okonski in the background. That's a trio led by Steve Okonski. He's originally trained as a classical pianist, and here we hear him in solo mode on a single called All Time. Before that, Daughter of Swords with Morning in Madison. And that's the solo project of North Carolina singer-songwriter Alex Sauser Morning. They're also a member of Mountain Man. The record's called Alex, and it's out on Psychic Hotline. And on the Psychic Hotline tip, a new single from Sylvan Esso from Ow Infinity. We heard On and On, and to start off that set, CCCC. Two Italian powerhouses on a new collab that singer-songwriter and composer Chiara Civello and Italian producer and DJ Cristiano Cristi, aka Clap Clap, on a song called New Dimension. We got plenty of dimensions up ahead. You need to give us a shout in the meantime. It's mail at modernjetset.com. We'll send that drinks cart around in a couple of moments. But until then, just kick back and relax. Thanks for flying.

0: some soulful sounds and a classic to wrap up the first half of today's Modern Jet Set Flight. We just heard from Nina Simone from 1967. It was It Bees That Way Sometimes. Before that, Parlor Greens with a Dolly Parton tribute. It's their take on Jolene from 2026's Emeralds. And Ghost Funk Orchestra with a song called Yours. It's the first Ghost Funk song to include Camelia Hartman on vocals. They call it an homage to the mid-century bachelor pad music that's often overlooked in dollar bins. So like I said, we're halfway through today's Modern Jet Set Flight. The other half has so much awaiting, so just relax. We got you covered. Thanks for flying the fancy skies.
1: What do you hear when you see this? But what do you hear when you see this color? Anything?

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It's Modern Jet Set. Thank you for joining us on this little hour-long jaunt through the fancy skies. We kicked off our second half with a new single from Toussaint Morrison, Minneapolis multi-hyphenate, with a track called Extra Life. After that, Aloea debuted full-length from the London-based Ethiopian-Egyptian musician Aloea, Maktoub from 2026's Zero. And keeping it on that Ethiopian track, we heard from Sam Geberes and the Walias Band. That's a classic song called Mich Ene Tuf Fegelhu. We got Sharif Megerban and Ali in the background right now with Abade from Tirakat. That's volume 34 in the amazing Habibi Funk label out of Germany. And plenty more where this comes from on the global tip. If in the meantime, though, you find yourself in need of some more Jet Set Lovin' now or during the rest of your week, you can always find an instant replay of this most recent flight on modernjetset.com, plus archives and all sorts of other fantastic info for you frequent flyers. Or you can always say hi anytime you'd like at mail@modernjetset.com. We're flying over to Hungary, so hang on tight. It's Modern Jet Set.

0: friends, we are beginning our final descent here on Modern Jet Set, accompanied by a new project from Adrian Quesada. It's 2026's Trio Assassino. The song is Infinito. Before that, new one from Alabama Shakes, their first album in 11 years, the third single, I Feel Hope Coming. Before that, Tricky featuring Mitch Sanders, first Tricky album in 6 years, Different When It's Silent, we heard Because I Don't Know, and kicked it off with Abase and Black Eye. I'm Iris Berkeley. I want to sincerely thank you for joining me on today's Flight of Fancy. I'll meet you right back here next time for another extra fancy flight. In the meantime, you need anything at all, it's at modernjetset.com. But until we meet again, stay safe, stay sane, stay sassy, and most importantly, stay sexy, my friends.
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1: 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A nonprofit planning to turn an old elementary school into a child care center. NWPB's Lauren Gallup reports.
2: The Pierce County Labor Community Services Agency wants to make child care more accessible and affordable for workers, especially those in the building and construction industry. That's why the nonprofit bought the old Willard School in East Tacoma. The hope is to have child care there from 5 a.m. to 10 p.m. to better accommodate the hours when these workers actually need help. Nate Lover is president of the nonprofit.
3: We have registered apprentices that are being dispatched at 5 a.m. And they have to be on the job site then, and there's no place for them to take their kids.
2: Now, Pierce County Labor is going to have to raise money to renovate the building. The price tag for renovations will likely be $3.5 million. If everything goes to schedule, the facility will open in early 2028. In Tacoma, I'm Lauren Gallup.

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Lobbed in. This is Jamie, and you're listening to Radio Stoyevsky, which features music from Russia, the Balkans, and everywhere in between. Summer may officially be over, but its spirit is going to live on for another day on our show today as we wrap up our summer festival tour with a review of this year's events in the Baltics, exploring a variety of regional artists that performed at 2026 music festivals in Latvia and Estonia. We started off with a song from an artist that performed at the Saldu Saulis Festival, an open-air rock-focused festival held in the town of Saldus in western Latvia, which is apparently known for its sweets. The festival was organized this year from July 24th to 25th, and the song we just heard came from Latvian singer-songwriter Zebrene, who has been releasing successful Latvian-language pop-rock songs over the past several years, and has been making his way more and more regularly onto this show lately. He supposedly performed with more of an acoustic set at the festival this year, so we'll have to imagine what the last song would have sounded like with a more bare-bones vibe. That track of his we just heard was one he released in early 2024 called Pazud Pulse, or Pulse Lost. It seems to be a song about a guy on the verge of a breakup or a broken heart, pleading for his love interest to keep his pulse from fading and revive him as only she can do. So I hope you like that one to start us off. For the next one, we'll hear from a Latvian band that also performed at Saldu Saulis Festival this year, as well as the other Latvian festival I want to explore a bit today, called the Summer Sound Festival. The Summer Sound Festival is held annually in the port city of western Liepāja, and it's one of the biggest summer festivals in Latvia, taking place this year from July 31st to August 1st. The band I want to feature that performed in both lineups was a Latvian group called the Very Cool People. They were formed in 2007, performing an eclectic combination of jazz, funk, rock, hip-hop, and world music. And with this next song, you'll get to hear a bit of that unique style. The song I want to play is a collaborative one they recorded together with Latvian classical pop and blues singer Jorge Siksna, as well as Latvian rapper Ozols. It's apparently a revamped version of a song originally by Jorge Siksna called Pasaulite, or Little World. At the Summer Sound Festival, all three acts also apparently came together to perform a full concert program featuring new versions of other songs originally by both Jorge Siksna and Ozols, so you can consider this a sampling of what the full concert experience must have been like. Definitely an interesting mix of genres with both modern and traditional vibes, so see what you think. This is going to be Very Cool People, Jorge Siksna, and Ozols with their new version of the song Pasaulite.

That was the song Pasaulite by the very cool people, Georges Sixtin and Ozuls. One of the other acts that performed at Latvia's Summer Sound Festival this year was the Latvian hip-hop and pop crew Bermudu Div Stories. Bermudu Div Stories was formed in 2011 as a humorous rap duo, but later expanded to a six-member group that also dabbles in experimental electropop and boy band-esque dance sets. They definitely look like a band that would be fun to see live, and the song we're going to imagine seeing them perform today, as if we're at the Summer Sound Festival, is going to be one they released back in 2022 on their album Vidai Glītis, or Average Looking, called Līgava, or Bride. This one also features a collaboration with Latvian bagpipe and percussion band Auli, so look out for that, mixed over the song's mantra, which repeats in Latvian, "You will be mine, my bride, my wife." So a kind of modern wedding song, if you will. Hope you enjoy. This is going to be Bermudu Div Stories with the song Līgava featuring Auli.

That was Bermudu Div Stories with the song Ligava. The next song is going to come from yet another Latvian group that performed at the Summer Sound Festival this year, the Latvian indie band Tante Gaida. They're a five-piece band that was formed in 2024, and they debuted with their first album in 2025 called Happenings Isn't Endings, so still some relatively new faces on the Latvian music scene. The song I want to feature from them is going to be a somewhat haunting song called Kad Gribas Tad Sapratis, or They Will Understand When They Want To. It features some striking vocals from the female lead singer, and the group said that its lyrics are about the inner struggle between hope and disappointment. So hope this one won't disappoint you. Also encourage you to check out the music video if you want a little something to set up your mood for the upcoming spooky season. You'll have to search on YouTube to see what I mean. But for now, hope you enjoy this next one from Tante Gaida. It's going to be their song, Kad Gribas Tad Sapratis.

You're listening to Radio Stoyevsky, which features music from Russia, the Balkans, and everywhere in between. We're now going to hear from another band that performed at this year's Summer Sound Festival, the successful Latvian alt-pop trio Kaut Kaili. Formed in 2018, they're known for their fusion of Latvian 90s alternative pop and modern soul music, along with the vocals from their female frontwoman, Kristina Pazit. Today, I want to feature a newer song of theirs released in March this year called Pies del Teu, or It Suits You. The group called it a self-esteem anthem about the moment when you stop chasing an imagined perfect version of yourself and accept who you really are. So a nice sentiment lyrically with some feel-good melodies to go along with the words. Hope it gives you a bit of a boost of self-appreciation as you listen. This is going to be Kaut Kaili with their song Pies del Teu.

That was Count Kylie with the song Pièce de Théo. We're now going to check out one more group that performed on the summer festival circuit in Latvia this year, the Latvian folk pop group Tautu Metas. Tautu Metas gained the attention of international audiences in 2025 with their representation of Latvia at Eurovision, where they came away with a respectable 13th place. They remain one of the best-known folk fusion acts in the country, continuing to put out new albums like the recent one we're going to sample next called Ligoyami, released in June this year. The new album celebrates the summer solstice, a special time for festivities in Latvia, with their own versions of traditional songs sung around the midsummer festival time. I'm going to play one of the tracks on the album called Kopai, or Together, which is all about coming together to feast and wish our neighbors happiness in the summer season. We may be past that time of year now, but hope some of the positive, summery energy from this song comes through to you nevertheless. This is going to be Tautu Metas with their song Kopai.

That was Tatu Maitas with the song Kopai. We're now going to skip over to Estonia to check out one of my other favorite festivals in the Baltics, the Viljandi Folk Music Festival. Since the 90s, the festival has transformed the normally quiet southern town of Viljandi into the center of Estonian folk music, now also celebrating traditional music from across Europe, and this year it was held from July 23rd to 26th. One of the groups that found itself in the Viljandi Folk Festival lineup this year was the Estonian fiddler duo Duo Man and Yula. The two women fiddlers in this group have known each other since childhood, and they play Estonian folk music, channeling old-time fiddlers while also adding their own modern spin. The song I want to feature from them next is going to be a lively one called Cassiopeia, released on their album Plake Tatsu, which means shoulder tattoo, in 2023. This one's all instrumental, but still very exciting, so brace yourself for some fiddling phenomena. This is going to be Duo Man and Yula with their song Cassiopeia.

This is Radio Stoyevsky, which features music from Russia, the Balkans, and everywhere in between. Today, once again, continuing on our tour through summer music festivals in the region with some songs by artists from the lineups of several music festivals taking place in the Baltics this summer of 2026. The next artist I want to feature is going to be one that came from a little further away to perform this year's Viljandi Folk Festival lineup, the Polish singer and folk instrumentalist Karolina Cicha. Karolina apparently did a whole concert program featuring Polish Kairam songs, Kairam referring to a minority group in Poland that goes back over 600 years with a language related to Tatar and Turkish and a religion tied to Judaism. She's got a whole album of Polish Kairam songs released in 2021 that you can check out called Kairam's Kamapa Muzyczna. But today I'm actually going to play one of her Polish language dog-themed songs from 2024 called Wszystko Szczekanie, or Everything Barks. The song was apparently inspired by walks with her own four-legged friend, so for all the dog lovers out there, this song may be for you. This is going to be Karolina Cicha with their song Wszystko Szczekanie.

That was the song Wszystko's Czekanie by Karolina Cicha. The next group I want to feature from the Viljandi Folk Festival lineup this year is going to be another Estonian folk rock band, the one on a bit of the heavier side, the group Mando Terror. They were formed in 2020, and their songs blend Nordic heavy rock with Estonian folk melodies and splashes of mandolin. The song we're going to enjoy from them next is going to be a track called Oleksime Meie Sail, or We Would Be There, released in 2024. The song seems to be a cheeky one about male infidelity that was based on an old Estonian folk song from the northern part of the country. It sings about longing for beautiful girls while also having the nature to deceive them, so really showing some true colors with the lyrics of this next song. Whether you support the lyrical hero or not, though, it's a very fun one that will make you feel like you're partying with some big Viking-type dudes, so get ready for that. This is going to be Mando Terror with the song Oleksime Meie Sail.

You're listening to Radio Stoyevsky, which features music from Russia, the Balkans, and everywhere in between. We'll now move on to a song from another Estonian artist that performed at the Viljandi Folk Festival this year, the charming singer-songwriter and actress Mari Jurjens. Mari Jurjens, formerly known under her maiden name Mari Pokinen, is an award-winning Estonian artist that I've been featuring for a number of years in this show, and I'm sure she delighted fans at the festival in Viljandi this year. The song we're going to listen to from her next is going to be a gentle one she released in 2020 on her album Omaine se ilusia veas, or In Its Own Beauty and Flaw, called Inimene, or Human. It's a song that appreciates the imperfections and everyday surprises of being human, with lyrics about getting tangled

filled up in your own thoughts while also seeing the beauty in the routines of everyday life. So another lovely one from Mara Jorgens. Hope you like it. This is good to be her song, Eenie Meenie.

That was the song Inimene by Mari Jurgens. We're now going to check out a song from a Latvian artist that traveled to Estonia to perform at the Viljandi Folk Festival this year, the Latvian kanel or kokle player Laima Jansone. Laima Jansone's music combines traditional Latvian folk with contemporary music, and on the international scene, she's best known for her work as part of the folktronica duo Zeme. Laima actually performed a set at the Viljandi Folk Festival together with Estonian kanel player and singer-songwriter Mari Kalkun. Both are pros at what they do, so it would have been very cool to see them work their magic together. For now, though, we're going to get a taste of Laima's work through a cool song from her duo Zeme called Vienkarshi, or Simple. It was released earlier this year in January and is one that shows off the beauty of the Latvian kokle while also getting the blood flowing with some great percussion and electronic beats. It's another all-instrumental one, so you can just focus on the melodies with this next one. It's going to be Zeme with their song Vienkarshi, or Simple.

0: That was Zeme with the song Vienkarshi. The next band I want to feature from this year's festival lineup in Viljandi is going to be the new Estonian all-woman folk band Trifor, who were formed in 2023, made up of 5 members. They debuted with their first album earlier this year in January called Kolm Neli, or 3 or 4, and it was a new one to me, but I had a lot of fun exploring it this week. The song I want to highlight from that album to give you a sense of their sound is going to be one called Pelelong. It's got a fast-paced, almost children's song-like lyrics accompanied by lots of dancing flute melodies, so hope it's up your alley. Clearly it was for me. This is going to be new Estonian folk band Trifor with their song Pelelong.
1: Oh, sina lidu miskenane, kus 70 saba sinu kõie taga, tuleb kurbe lugu, paistab nalja tegu, ära lähen mina maha jääd, seda pilpidu taga, toru toha taga, oh, tja, tja, sa.

I now want to get back to one of the veteran folk fusion acts from Estonia that made an appearance at some Baltic festivals this year, including at the Viljandi Folk Festival. Another past Eurovision fan favorite, the tall harpa duo Puuloop. Puuloop is another one that's no stranger to this show, but today we'll play a song we haven't featured before from them, called Kairatak Yan, or Yan Without Oats. The song's title is apparently a pun on a famous Estonian folk song called Kaira Jan, which is about a farmer named Jan who becomes arrogant because of his abundance of oats. And in Puuloop's song, it sounds like they take away Jan's oats, so that's one way to teach him a lesson. This one comes off Puuloop's 2018 album Sutta Mulumi. Hope you enjoy it. This is going to be their song, Kairata Jan.

We're going to close out our show today with a song from one last Estonian band that performed at one more Estonian festival that took place this summer, the Ostrava Festival. The Ostrava Festival is a short 2-day event held every year in Sitoma in the southeastern corner of Estonia. This year was organized from July 17th to 18th, and one of the headlining acts was the Estonian folk fusion band of the moment, the bagpipe and violin playing group Sadu. They're coming off a great year after their release of their debut album in 2025, and I was very excited to see that they recently released a new song in August called Laulu Seist Valja Esa, or You Can't Get the Song Out of You. It's a song about an intense romantic connection that, according to the lyrics, might not last, but will now forever be immortalized inside the song itself. It's another very catchy one from the group, so the audience at the Viljandi Folk Festival got a sneak preview of it before its official release this summer. With that, I hope you enjoyed this week's exploration of artists from the region taking part in the Saldu Saules Summer Sound, Viljandi Folk Music, and Ostrava festivals held in Latvia and Estonia this summer of 2026. We'll be back next week, but hope you'll continue to follow Radio Stoyevsky on Mixcloud, Facebook, and Instagram for all the latest updates in the meantime. This is going to be the song Laulu Seist Valja Esa by Sadu.

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0: Train to Nowhere, hosted by The Lost Cause, is a journey that takes you down many different tracks of music. Whether it be rock, country, blues, folk, Americana, even some comedy mixed in, this train will cover it. The title of the show explains what the show is about. There is no final destination. It is about the journey of discussing and listening to music. So climb aboard if you dare. Thursday on KSVR from 2 to 3.
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0: say, so you're looking for a rock and roll fic. 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

you are so near and yet so far. You appear like a radiant star, first so near, then again so far. I just start getting you keen on clinches galore with me, when fate steps in on the scene and mops up the floor with me. No wonder I'm a bit under par, for you're so near and yet so far. I so often dream we might make a team, but so wild a scheme I must banish. For each time I start to open my heart, you vanish. Now we might find some isle where lotuses smile and our time beguile going native. But how can we go unless you are cooperative?

0: could eat a biscuit right now about the size of a tractor tire.
1: Yes, you could.
0: Yeah. Got a 5 pound of butter on it. A pint of molasses. Old time sorghum, as my dad called it. Pass them sorghums, son. I guess more than one sorghum. All right, boys. It's time to kind of get a little stanky bluegrass here. So, great Bill Monroe song. Sally Joe.
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The title of the show explains what the show is about. 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

Thank you. 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

Train to Nowhere, hosted by The Lost Cause, is a journey that takes you down many different tracks of music. Whether it be rock, country, blues, folk, Americana, even some comedy mixed in, this train will cover it. The title of the show explains what the show is about. There is no final destination. It is about the journey of discussing and listening to music. So climb aboard if you dare. Thursday on KSVR from 2 to 3.

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Train to Nowhere, hosted by The Lost Cause, is a journey that takes you down many different tracks of music. Whether it be rock, country, blues, folk, Americana, even some comedy mixed in, this train will cover it. The title of the show explains what the show is about. There is no final destination. It is about the journey of discussing and listening to music. So climb aboard if you dare. Thursday on KSVR from 2 to 3.

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Suppose I just messed up my back. 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

Train to Nowhere, hosted by The Lost Cause, is a journey that takes you down many different tracks of music. Whether it be rock, country, blues, folk, Americana, even some comedy mixed in, this train will cover it. The title of the show explains what the show is about. There is no final destination. It is about the journey of discussing and listening to music. So climb aboard if you dare. Thursday on KSVR from 2 to 3.

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Edgefield on Music will continue from 9 to 10 with the Classical Hour. 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

0: 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Just music fans in general. 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
1: Freedom and equality are political principles determined not by a transcendental authority before which all humans qua humans are equal, nor by a general human fate like death. Rather, they are intrinsically worldly principles which grow up directly from the coming together, the twofold aims of liberation from oppression and the founding of a new political space of freedom and equality.
2: That's Peg Birmingham, and this is Alternative Radio. I'm David Barsamyan. This edition of AR features Peg Birmingham on freedom and equality. Freedom and equality are foundations of democratic societies. Article 1 of the Universal Declaration of Human Rights, passed by the United Nations in 1948, is a milestone document that establishes that, quote, all human beings are born free and equal in dignity and rights, unquote. Yet despite the lofty aims of the UN Declaration, much of the world is not achieving those goals. Just look around. As Orwell once said, what is right in front of your nose is sometimes the most difficult thing to see. Freedom and equality are under sustained attack by the rich and powerful. This is particularly noticeable in the United States, where the regime in Washington, aided by its mega corporate allies, are undermining freedom and equality. Our guest today is Peg Birmingham. She's professor of philosophy at DePaul University. She's a leading specialist on Hannah Arendt. She spoke at the Hannah Arendt Center at Bard College in Annandale-on-Hudson in New York. And now, Peg Birmingham.
1: So I want to begin by considering the issue of the secular, or what Hannah Arendt calls secularization, and why this raises the problematic of authority in the constituting of a new political space, particularly the problematic of authority in the revolutionary constitution of a new political space, which has as its aims the liberation from oppression and the founding of a new political space of freedom and equality. What kind of authority, if any, is at work in this new beginning, this new constitution of a political space? And here I will confine my remarks to Arendt's thoughts on the revolutionary founding of the U.S. Constitution. And in conclusion, I want to turn to what Arendt finds most problematic in the U.S. Constitution, namely, how does it endure? And I submit that in our present political moment, the urgent problematic Arendt points to is not the authority of the beginning, but the endurance of this beginning and its political institutions. Arendt turns to Machiavelli, who she claims is the first to face the problem of how to think a new authority in a secular age. More important in our context of thinking the meaning of revolution is that Machiavelli was the first to visualize the rise of a purely secular realm whose laws and principles of action were independent of the teachings of the gospel, of the church in particular, and of moral standards transcending the sphere of human affairs in general. It was for this reason that he insisted that people who enter politics should first learn how not to be good, that is, how not to act according to Christian precepts. Arendt agrees entirely with Machiavelli's claim that modern revolutions require a break with Christianity and more generally with absolutes, theological or otherwise. She points out that despite the not infrequent claim that all modern revolutions are essentially Christian in origin, the early Christian sects, with their stress on the equality of souls before God, its open contempt for all public powers, and its promise of a kingdom in heaven, were not forerunners of either modern revolutions or secularization. She points out that Luther's Reformation never intended to found a new secular order, but rather to liberate a truly Christian life from the secular realm. The point here for Arendt, following Machiavelli, is that modern revolutions are inherently secular in liberating the political from any absolute foundation. Indeed, she goes on to claim, secularization itself, and not the contents of Christian teachings, constitute the origin of revolution. To put a fine point on it, for Arendt, secularization is the condition of modern revolutions, establishing, as she puts it, a secular realm with a dignity of its own. And by the secular, she means, politically, secularism means no more than religious creeds and institutions have no publicly binding authority, and that conversely, political life has no religious sanction. Losing its foundation in the theological, the secular political realm gains its dignity, but loses its claim to an absolute authority. Recently, Samuel Moyne focuses on Arendt's observation in On Revolution that it was easier for religion to leave politics than for politics to leave religion. And Moyne follows this to claim that Arendt never concedes the loss of an absolute. One cannot fail to register her, Arendt, insistence that even such politics, self-contained and post-metaphysical, must have continuing recourse to an absolute, of the kind that metaphysics in the form of religion provided more plausibly and effortlessly than revolution could easily succeed in doing. Moyne goes on to argue that while Arendt claims that this continuous recourse to an absolute not need to be religion, nevertheless, she never gives up her claim that politics need some kind of absolute authority to establish the legitimacy of political power and the legality of positive laws. However, when Arendt argues that it's easier for religion to leave politics than for politics to leave religion, she's pointing to the immense difficulty of finding a secular, worldly source of authority not rooted in the transcendent. Arendt argues that the betrayal of the revolution occurred when the revolutionaries attempted to reinstall an absolute authority as the foundation of worldly political affairs. She claims that this abandonment of the secular takes two different forms, either by falling into the infinite and absolute stream of history, or into the absolute sovereignty of the nation state. To briefly take up the first, Arendt argues that the revolutionary concept of the political was abandoned when such revolutionaries such as Robespierre viewed themselves as part of a historical undertow that swept everything in its midst, including its own children. It devours its own children. As she puts it, history became the new absolute in human affairs. The second betrayal was to establish the nation state as sovereign and absolute authority. Arendt could not be more straightforward in her assessment of the destructive role the nation state has played in reestablishing an absolute foundation to the political. As she points out, European absolutism, in theory and praxis, the existence of an absolute sovereign whose will is the source of both power and law, was a relatively new phenomenon. It had been the first and most conspicuous consequence of what we call secularization, namely the emancipation of the secular power from the authority of the church. Secularization, then, for her, is, just to repeat, emancipation of secular power from the authority of the church. Again, this emancipation is the condition for modern revolutions. The betrayal of this secularized emancipation is to reintroduce the absolute back into politics, either in the form of history or the sovereign nation state, and often those two accompany each other. Now, I want to pause for a moment and consider the important distinction Arendt is making between secularization on the one hand and secularism on the other, as I think it addresses recent critiques of the secular and the accompanying call for a post-secular politics. Now, what Arendt claims is that secularism not only rejects any form of the absolute in politics, it never denies the importance of religion. As she points out, this would be an impossibility. As she writes in her Denktagebuch, secularization, which never denied religious content, this is an impossibility, but rather posed the ancient problem of earthly immortality anew. So again, she's not denying the importance of religion in human affairs, but only claiming that with secularization, religion has no publicly binding authority and political life has no religious sanction. Now, having claimed that absolute authority has no place in politics, understood as a space of freedom and equality, the question can be raised, does Arendt claim any source of authority for the constitution of these revolutionary public political spaces, even if they're not absolute? In other words, is she able to provide any help in thinking a worldly non-absolute authority? And further, would she want to? Would she want to provide such help? Would she want authority in the realm of politics? Now, to answer this question, I want to turn briefly to her essay, What is Authority?, wherein she claims that the notion of political authority is entirely Roman. Only the Romans had a concept of authority that was taken directly from the political, worldly experience, namely the founding of Rome. The Greeks, by contrast, take their notion of authority from the non-political experience of the parent-child and the teacher-student relation, both of which for her cannot serve as models of political authority, and indeed produce disastrous consequences if imported into the political. In the political realm, we deal always with adults who are past the age of education, properly speaking, and politics, or the right to participate in the management of public affairs, begins precisely where education has come to an end. And indeed, she goes on to point out that whenever the model of education is superimposed on politics, those who pretend to educate are really wanting to dominate. Now, it seems to me that this is consistent with her claim at the end of the Eichmann trial that politics is not the nursery, and we do not obey the laws like children obey their parents. We enter politics as adults and as equals, whose relationship with one another is not one of command and obedience. By contrast, as just mentioned, for her, the Roman notion of authority is drawn from the political experience of the founding of Rome and the sacredness this foundation has, which remains binding for all future generations. Indeed, the absolute authority of this founding through time is achieved through the unbroken tradition which ties back, and there she uses the Latin religare, the tying back from which we get religion or religious. This unbroken tradition ties every new generation back to this sacred beginning. Thus, the force of the unbroken tradition is essential to continue the authority of the sacredness of the beginning. Strikingly, she points out that the Roman notion of authority does not have its foundation in religion. Certainly, she points out that gods were present, Janus, the god of beginning, and Hector, the god of remembrance. But the sacredness is not due to the divine, but the political experience of founding a new city to which every generation is tied back. That's the notion there of religion. Authority, insofar as it's based on tradition, is of Roman political origin and was monopolized by the church only when it became the political as well as the spiritual heir of the Roman Empire. So I want to emphasize that it's the break in tradition which for Arendt characterizes the modern age and not the loss of the belief in the divine that fractures the Roman triangle or trinity of authority, religion, and tradition and causes the loss of political authority. She points out that there have been many attempts to save it. Luther, for example, questions temporal authority, but wants to leave secure tradition and religion. Hobbes desires to lose tradition while leaving intact authority and religion in the figure of Leviathan as the mortal god. And the humanists want to give up religion and authority, yet still want to claim an unbroken tradition which in itself would hold some kind of authority. She is unwavering in her claim that the break in tradition is irrevocable. And further, she does not lament this loss of authority that occurs in its wake. And there we could even think of the collection of, early collection of hers, titled Between the Past and the Future. And that notion of a gap, of standing in the gap between the past and the future, which is the break in tradition. I think I counted at least 6 or 7 essays where Arendt returns in one way or another to a reading of this gap, this break between the past and the future. And she really is saying that's where all of us today stand, both in acting and thinking and in judging. This is the gap of all three activities. Just to repeat, the break in tradition for Arendt is irrevocable, and she does not lament the loss. For her, the falling apart of the Trinity is liberating. Notably, at the conclusion of her essay on authority, she does not defend the notion or argue that we need a new version of it. Indeed, and this follows from the beginning of the essay, she points out without much fuss at all that when asking the question of authority, we must simply ask, what was authority? And she concludes the essay on a celebratory note. History, tradition, now a rubble heap at our feet, allows for a new relation, fresh eyes, to the past. The loss of religious belief opens up the possibility of a new form of faith. and the loss of authority allows for confronting anew, without the religious trust in a sacred beginning, and without the protection of traditional and therefore self-evident standards of behavior, by the elementary problems of living, of human living together. So with the loss of authority, we can finally be confronted without religious trust, without falling back on some standards of behavior, but we can confront together the elementary problems of human living together. And I'm going to return to this in the conclusion of my remarks. Although Arendt is unwavering in her claim that with the break in tradition, we have lost all ties to an authoritative foundation, to new constitutional foundings, nevertheless, it seems to me, she does not leave us entirely bereft of finding a source of legitimacy to power and the legality of positive laws. And she finds this source of legitimacy in the revolutionary action itself, which, as I said earlier, the twofold aims of liberation from oppression and the founding of a new political space of freedom and equality. She writes, "Freedom and equality are political principles determined not by a transcendental authority before which all humans qua humans are equal, nor by a general human fate like death, which one day takes all men equally from the world. Rather, they are intrinsically worldly principles which grow up directly from the coming together. The authority of the Constitution, its elementary, objective, worldly character, as Arendt puts it, is given in these constituting principles imminent to action itself. Again, there is no transcendental source of these principles. They are inherent to acting for the sake of freedom and equality, and they last only insofar as the action continues. These principles provide direction and orientation, but they do not tell us what to do." And here I think Ronald Dworkin's distinction between a principle and its enactment is helpful here, and I think it follows Arendt very closely. He gives the example of telling his children to act fairly. Fairly is the principle, but it does not tell them what to do. It only tells them to act in a fair manner. The latter needs to be worked out, and there will certainly be different conceptions of fairness that are up for debate and argument in the household. So too with the principles of freedom and equality. Again, they map out a direction, but they do not tell us specifically what it is we should be doing. We do not obey these principles. We act for their sake. And moreover, these principles are historical principles. We might call them historical universals, insofar as they claim universality, but always conditioned historically. Thus, when we speak of the authority of the Supreme Court decisions, it seems to me that from an Arendtian perspective, we are not talking about the authority of the actual decisions. For instance, the conception of equality in the Plessy case that established the principle of separate but equal, and the explicit overturning of this concept of equality in Brown. The decision can be and was politically debated, argued, and overturned. We could say that another example would be Roe v. Wade and its overturning, and in our present moment, the vigorous political response to overturning the overturning. The authority of the court resides not in the specific decisions. It resides only in the principles that animate these decisions. And it seems to me that the loss of the authority of this judicial institution, which is also a political institution, will occur if it's perceived as abandoning altogether the principle of equality or freedom.
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1: To summarize then, insofar as the U.S. Constitution emerges out of revolutionary acting together for the sake of freedom and equality, we do not need to look for a transcendent source of authority for the legitimacy of power or the legality of our positive laws. These inaugural principles are immanent to the constituting itself. As Arendt points out, the beginning of action, the arche, the principle, carries its principle with it, and therefore the legitimacy of power and the law, which these principles are immanent to it. And the beginning with its inaugural principles must be carried on by those who come after, also beginners, who in the carrying on will begin anew. This is, I think, something that's missed in her analysis of action in the human condition. And that is that action is not only the capacity for beginning something new, but it must be inseparable from the bearing of the beginning, of carrying the beginning forward. She says, if that doesn't happen, if we just have a new beginning, a new principle, an RK or a rule, if that becomes separated from the bearing of it, of carrying it forward, this is the moment of political sovereignty. Because what we get then is that the beginning becomes the rule, and it's being carried forward, but it's not. Those of us who come after are simply obeying the rule. So that's where we get the notion of sovereignty, is once the beginning and the bearing of the beginning become separate. And that's why I wanted to stress here that the beginning must be carried on by those who come after. And insofar as those who come after are also beginners, this carrying on will be itself a new beginning. So it will not be static. It won't be just carrying on the status quo, and I'm going to come back to that in a moment. So Arendt is not calling for a return to some sacred and inviolable beginning or origin to which we are tied back to, allowing for something like the U.S. Constitution being a sacred document or giving rise to some civil religion. I think this is what the original constitutionalists claim with their idea of original intent. Somehow we could be tied back to this. Instead, for Arendt, these principles of freedom and equality constitute the living spirit of the Constitution, which will endure only so long as there are citizens who are willing to carry on these principles and bear their burden. Now, before reflecting further on the problem of the endurance of these founding principles, I want to return to Arendt's insistence that in a democratically constituted political space, citizens do not obey the law, but give their consent to it. Indeed, it was the mutual consent that established the U.S. Republic. We hold these truths to be self-evident. And I think here she's pointing to we hold these principles to be self-evident for us. Now, in her essay on civil disobedience, Arendt claims that this mutual consent requires the political duty to dissent, to not support the laws when they are viewed as unjust. And what I'd like to suggest is that for a rent, then, citizens are the authorities on whether the laws are just or unjust. Moreover, she points out the newcomer, by virtue of being welcomed into the community, gives its tacit consent to it. She calls this the universalis consensus that marks the citizen's relation to the law. However, at just this point in the essay on civil disobedience, she pauses. And the pause is significant. She pauses to consider the status of those who were not part of the constituting of the new political space with its mutual promising and consent. She points to those held in chattel slavery who were explicitly excluded from the constituting and who certainly did not give their consent to such an exclusion. In fact, Duren points out that even with the 13th and 14th Amendments to the Constitution, due process under the law, except for criminals, and this is a significant exception, and the recognition of equal citizenship to all born on U.S. soil, nevertheless, she points out, even with these two amendments, systematic racism continues in the United States, raising the question of whether a radical new beginning to the U.S. Constitution is necessary, more than simply a carrying on of the beginning. Inspired by Arendt, I want to raise this question. Will the founding principles endure only by a radical new beginning, a new constituting or founding of a political space of freedom and equality, and the new political institutions emerging from this? And this is, I think, what she suggests in this pause, where she asks really the question, will amendments to the Constitution be enough? Or does there have to be a new beginning? Does something else have to happen? A new constituting? And I want to emphasize here that there's nothing contradictory between new beginnings and the endurance of the principles of equality and freedom. Indeed, their endurance may very well lie in new beginnings and new political institutions. While Arendt is often viewed as an uncritical celebrant of the U.S. Constitution, it is precisely the endurance of these principles that so worries Arendt as she examines the American Revolution. And surprisingly for a thinker who is often read as dismissing the passions from the political, specifically criticizing the French Revolution for including the sentiment of pity, Arendt is worried when she turns to the American Revolution by the lack of passion in the constitution of U.S. political space. She writes of the American revolutionaries, they found it easy to think of passions in terms of desire and to banish it from any connotation of its original meaning, which is pratine, to suffer and to endure. This lack of experience gives their theories, even if they are sound, an air of light-mindedness, a certain weightlessness, which will put into jeopardy their durability. For humanly speaking, it is endurance which enables man to create durability and continuity. She suggests here that the endurance of these principles require more than sound theories guided by reason. Their endurance requires they are animated by political affects or passions. Now, I want to suggest that Arendt's concluding remarks to a lecture course given in 1954 at UC Berkeley gives us insight to how she might be thinking these political affects. And I stress here political affects. There are other affects and sentiments for her that are not political. But what are the political affects that the American revolutionaries were too light-minded in simply dismissing from their considerations in the Constitution? The 1954 lecture ends with a reflection on the contemporary state of politics. She points out the modern growth of worldlessness, the withering away of everything between us, can also be described as the spread of the desert. By the desert, she means the space between, another name for the interessa of the public space. The space between us has become withered in the way plants wither in the scorching summer heat, becoming dry and shrunken. The desert, she claims, is another name for the nihilism of our present age, with its accompanying cynicism and gullibility, in which people believe both in nothing and at the same time are willing to believe in anything. The urgent political task, she claims, is to transform the desert and this sense of nihilism, cynicism, gullibility into a world through the conjoined faculties of passion and action. In these concluding remarks to the 1954 lecture, Arendt defines passion as the faculty of suffering and with it the virtue of endurance, which she claims is the most easily lost. By suffering, she means to endure or undergo the passion rather than dismissing it. The political affects, the passions, are most easily lost, yet nonetheless more fundamental, she claims, than action, insofar as only those who can endure the passion of living under desert conditions can be trusted to summon up in themselves the courage that lies at the root of action, of becoming an active being. Now, just to say something about these political affects, for Arendt, political affects are world-disclosing in the sense that their reality is measured not in the force, the passion, with which the passion affects the soul, but rather by the amount of reality the passion transmits to it. So, for instance, she says that fear and hope are not properly political affects, because fear causes us to shrink back from the world, and hope causes us to jump over it. Anger, she says, is the properly political affect. Now, political affects have for her two further characteristics: openness to others and the disclosure of the fundamental plurality that marks our being in the world with others. Now, in her Berkeley lecture, she explicitly mentions courage, but it is not alone in her list of the world-disclosing political affects, among which can also be counted anger, gratitude, lamentation, and joy, as well as the horror and shame at what has happened and what human beings are capable of doing. It seems to me, then, that these are the affects which can counter the pervasive cynicism and gullibility of our present moment. And I submit that these are the political affects animating what Arendt more generally calls love of the world. Far removed from patriotism rooted in the love of the nation and a unified notion of the people. And as Arendt points out, set the world on fire, and I add, continues to do so. Instead, it's what Montesquieu calls the love of equality, the love of virtue,

0: of authority, certainly not authoritative origins. As I noted above at the conclusion of the essay, she claims that the loss of tradition opens up for the first time a relation to the past, many pasts. The loss of religion opens up the possibility of a new form of faith, and the loss of authority allows for confronting the elementary problems of inhabiting the earth and world together. What I'm trying to suggest is that this secularized trinity may be a way that we can think of a way of being together politically, to say it rather simply. Now, Arendt understands our relation to the past as that of reconciliation. Our relationship to the past is one of facing up to the shock of reality, of what has happened, and actively bearing its burden. Further, the loss of belief opens up the possibility of a new form of faith, no longer tied to a sacred origin, but instead a tying together in what Arendt calls a new form of solidarity that bears the burden of the past and acts in concert for the sake of new beginnings. This is a faith in one another and in this world, not the world to come or a world beyond, but this world with all its horrors, but also its joy in acting in concert together and in gratitude for this time on earth. And finally, the loss of authority opens up our capacity for critical judgment, animated by the inaugural principles of freedom and equality, to confront anew the problems of inhabiting the world and earth together. So I'm suggesting that this secularized trinity of reconciliation, solidarity, and critical judgment might be a way that we could think of, again, not a source of authority, but a way of reanimating the spirit of the laws, the principles of freedom and equality that are the only source of legitimacy for the U.S. Constitution, animate the living spirit of freedom and equality. Now, in her essay on the crisis of education, Arendt asked the question of whether we love our children enough to educate them to take responsibility for the world. Echoing this question and rephrasing it to address the problem of constitutional authority in a secular age, I submit that the Arendtian question might be, do we love the principles of freedom and equality enough to bear the burden of ensuring their continued endurance in animating political and legal institutions constituted by them, and which may very well include the courage of new beginnings and new political and juridical institutions to ensure this endurance? Thank you.
1: Thank you so much. And when I first started reading Arendt, I thought she was very pessimistic about things, but the second time around I saw these very hopeful passages that the conclusion of your talk especially brings out very, very beautifully. But there is one thing that I've always struggled with every time I read Arendt, and I think she also acknowledges it. It is the material realities of the world. Arendt tries to differentiate between consumerism, excess consumption, and private property in the human condition, but I still don't find that acknowledgement, at least not enough. And I'm wondering if the secularized trinity that you propose, if there's something within there that also responds to the forms of neo-capitalism that we all suffer from.
0: So let's just stay with On Revolution. She begins by saying that the tremendous insight of Marx, and she's utterly favorable, as well as Adam Smith, is that poverty is not a natural phenomenon. It's politically produced.

0: And therefore, it can be politically addressed. And then you turn the page. And there she is saying, you know, poverty, you know, this is a concern with private bodily needs, and poverty should have been kept away out of the streets of Paris. And you think, what is going on? So I think if you look at all of the essays in which she talks about revolution, let's just stay with that. I think Arendt says two different things. I think on the one hand, she wants a strict distinction. On the other, what she really wants, and this is in her interviews on revolution and politics, is that she wants the political to regulate the economic, but not that there can be a strict separation between the political and the economic. And then just to answer, and this is for me the thread of the book, I think her most important work is The Origins of Totalitarianism, particularly the chapter on imperialism. So there she's immensely concerned with capitalism, the production of superfluousness, the expropriation of the peasantry from the land, which she says is the beginning of the modern age, and the production of superfluousness, which she says it was the capitalist imperial project that at its heart was the production of superfluousness, and the driving engine is racism. She said that became the perfect superfluousness, her words, the perfect superfluousness of the death camps. I think the human condition has to be reread from her analysis of imperialism. I don't think that she dismisses materiality from the Vita Activa, and I think she does not dismiss labor and work from having a shared political concern with political action. But she's not consistent. She's not. We have to admit that. I think in some ways, particularly in On Revolution, and in On Revolution, she's either on the balcony with Robespierre or she's on the street with the actors, and she cannot decide where she wants to be. That's my reading of Hannah Arendt in On Revolution. She doesn't know where to take her place.
1: And so I was just wondering how you think about glory and dignity in relation to this trinity of reconciliation, solidarity, and critical judgment, and how that is distinguished from pity. Because for Arendt, pity, in the end, separates us. There's the pitier and the pitiable, whereas in the ideas of solidarity, there has to be all of us.
0: Yeah.
1: And I'm wondering how that fits with your...
0: That's why I wanted it. It was far too brief, far too sketchy. But that's why I wanted to say a little bit about what she means by a political affect or a world-disclosing affect, which I think is what she's pointing to when she says that there has to be, to transform the desert into a world, there has to be the conjoined faculties of passion and action. And so pity is a sentiment of the self. So Rousseau and Emile says that Emile has to learn pity because in pity, it contributes to his sense of independence. Like I look at the person begging on the street and Emile says, I'm very happy with my state. At least I'm not begging for food. So pity is all a self-sentiment. The force of the passion is reveals something about, affects the self, whereas a world-disclosing affect, like anger, and she actually says compassion, to be political, needs to be transformed into anger. Compassion is always singular. She's using, as distinct from pity, the world disclosing political affects. And I think that's a totality. Politics for her is worldly. And that goes back to the citation from the Denktagebuch that secularization does not deny the importance of religion, but we have to repose the Greek notion of earthly immortality. Just briefly, what I'm suggesting is that what she says in The Human Condition about the Greek notion of immortality, Achilles is the exemplary figure. It's the heroic action, it's usually military, and it is individual. And the deeds of the individual, like Achilles, are then remembered through the ages. So there, the Greek notion of immortality is concerned with endurance. How does the polis endure from one generation to another? But the endurance is heroic deeds and words that shine through the ages. She is rethinking glory not as individual, and not specifically even the endurance of the polis, but how does the earth and world, which now stand under the threat of total annihilation, she ends human condition with the threat of nuclear weapons. And it's like she turns the page 5 years later and she opens with it. The earth and world now stand under total annihilation. As if it's a continuation in my I think On Revolution is the sequel to the human condition. And that what she's asking, and the human condition is not a celebration of the Greeks, it is a damning critical analysis of the modern age. And what happens to the vita activa in the modern age? What happens to the fecundity of life? What happens to the care and concern for the durability of worlds? It's gone. She's looking at modern revolutions to see what resources they could offer us for responding to living under the threat of total annihilation. So it's not just new beginnings, but it's also endurance of not only these principles of freedom and equality, but in a larger sense, the endurance of a plurality of worlds on a common earth. So I think that just briefly then, her notion of glory moves from individual heroic deeds and words. She never says political immortality. And that got me thinking. Because I think that what she expands the Greek notion to include the political, the consideration, how is the world, and that has to be said in plural, the plurality of worlds, how is life in a plurality of worlds on a common earth going to endure under the threat of total annihilation, which since 1963 we can now include climate annihilation, climate catastrophe. So her notion of glory, in my view, begins with this notion of a new form of solidarity animated by these, what I'm calling these immortal affects, these worldly affects, and conjoined with political action, but also with rethinking the activity of labor and the activity of work. Because in the human condition, when she starts out by saying, what is the shared concern of the vita activa? What do each of these three activities together, what is their shared concern? Immortality. So labor is as concerned with immortality, which I think is the care and maintenance of our daily life. Work, which I think has the largest chapter, is on the durability of the world. And then action is for the sake of new beginnings. And remember what she says. New beginnings are to save the world from ruination. She's not really talking about new beginnings as such. New beginnings save the world from ruination. The power of action saves us from ruin. So I don't know if that answers your question, but that's the direction I would go in. And I don't think it's just human dignity in her there. But it's the dignity of a plurality of worlds on a common earth. And that's why I think she wants to broaden that to earthly immortality and not specifically political immortality. Thank you. Thank you.
2: 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I'm David Barsamian. 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
1: Welcome to episode 692 of Troubadours and Raconteurs with yours truly, E.W. Conundrum Demure. This week we feature a wonderful conversation with an old friend, satirist, writer, social critic, and baseball fan, Bruno Milo. We also share a poetic piece titled Blue Dot Missouri. I'd like to say hello to all of our listeners across the globe. Thank you for tuning in. It's a pleasure to be with you. Let's get to it then. A sort of conduit, dear friend, vis-a-vis this week's conversation with Bruno Milo and yours truly, E.W. Conundrum Demure, for sure.

0: Is that you, Bruno Milo?
1: It is. What's going on, EW Conundrum, my old pal?
0: Not much, just trying to get myself through the night. It's all right.
1: Clever.
0: Clever. Ladies and gentlemen, this is a regular contributor, one of our longest running regular contributors. The only time he's not here is when he is, away for a while. We don't want to get into that. He's writer, social critic, satirist, and baseball fan, talking with us from his place in the Hollywood section. Bruno Milo.
1: Thank you, EW Conundrum, for that glorious introduction.
0: Oh, you're more than welcome, my good friend. I'm happy to hear your voice, and I'm wondering how the summer treated you. We're just about at the end of it. How did summertime go?
1: Well, it always goes by too fast for my liking. I did get away and do a couple things. I was. As you mentioned, I'm a baseball fan and I'm a Red Sox fan. So, one of the ballparks I've wanted to see for a while now is in Pittsburgh. And a month or so ago, I got away and I went to Pittsburgh and saw the Sox. They lost 2 out of 3, but it was still a great time. So, I
0: So
1: think every baseball fan should go to Pittsburgh.
0: you saw the Red Sox playing the Pirates?
1: I did indeed.
0: Nice. And that was your first time. That's isn't there a bridge from the center city of Pittsburgh to the ballpark? It's called, I think, the Roberto Clemente Bridge.
1: Yes, there's actually more than one, but that is one of them, yes.
0: Did you go on it?
1: I did.
0: Yeah, was I think I don't know if I've been on it or I just imagined it. I was there in Pittsburgh. Maybe I just saw something on a newscast, but it re regardless, the view I remember. I'm at that age now, I can't tell reality from,
1: Believe me, I know the feeling, so.
0: But it was a beautiful view from the Roberto Clemente Bridge to the ballpark, as I recall.
1: Yeah, I have to say, I saw the game on Sunday. I was surprised by how few people there actually were compared to the night games. But anyway, as I sat there watching people cross the bridge, I thought that was a great view. I enjoyed that as much as I did anything else. So, anyway, yeah, I understand it is a great view. So, I liked Pittsburgh. It's one thing I noticed about it. It's a pretty clean city. And unlike a lot of places, which I actually kind of like too, because I'm weird, New York City in summer has kind of its own odor, I guess, or it's a large city smell. It's to me, it's a combination of maybe human sweat and garbage and humidity and carbon dioxide all mixing together. And I kind of like that smell. But in Pittsburgh, it didn't exist in my opinion. So that actually, I was out there sniffing around. The guy's like, "Are you okay? Are you looking for cocaine?"
0: They thought you were giving like a subtle hint,
1: No, I'm kidding. No one said that, but I did wonder about that. So it's a really clean city, and there was a lack of, I would say, trash on the ground too. So anyone from Scranton may have culture shock upon going to Pittsburgh. So,
0: Even cleaner than Scranton.
1: yeah, I don't consider Scranton a clean city, but yeah, far cleaner than Scranton.
0: You consider Scranton your home city, I suppose.
1: I do.
0: Yeah, I think Scranton's a nice city, but Pittsburgh is, yeah, it's bigger, and I think they've bounced back more so from their Industrial Revolution roots than Scranton has, though. Scranton's getting there. They're getting better, I think, every year. The old industrial cities are beautiful in many ways. The architecture, and some of the buildings that were built back during that period, wealth coming from the Industrial Revolution, you don't see buildings of that sort of material or design built anymore.
1: No, not much. In Scranton, I don't know how long ago, it was in the 90s maybe, they built that office building for the insurance company on Lackawanna Avenue and tried to fit in with the architecture in Scranton. It is a fairly nice building. Unfortunately, the company didn't stick around very long. And I don't know who's there now, but the building still is.
0: Yeah, I know that building. You're right. It is kind of a nice building.
1: And it fits in with the architecture of the neighborhood too. It's not a glass monstrosity that, supposedly is the architecture of the day or whatever. So I like Scranton's architecture. In my younger days, no, I didn't appreciate it, but I wasn't wise enough to appreciate how beautiful it was, and now I can. So yeah, I agree. Scranton's got some great architecture.
0: Definitely, definitely. And you drove out there across the state?
1: I did.
0: That's a good,
1: Route
0: what,
1: 80.
0: 5.5 hours or something?
1: Well, yeah, I guess so. I ran into some traffic, so it took me a little longer getting there and coming back. It was a little less than that, I guess, or maybe right around 5 hours. There wasn't as much traffic, so. But yeah, aside from that, there was really no problem. Just outside Pittsburgh, ran into the traffic, so.
0: How are the prices at the ballpark in Pittsburgh? Are they,
1: Expensive.
0: yeah?
1: I mean, by any, I don't know what standards people have, but for me, I mean, I had a few beers. They were $16, $17 a piece.
0: How many ounces? Like 16 ounces or something?
1: The one was a IPA. That was probably 12 or whatever, 14 ounces. I don't know. But whatever it was, that's the price. So, and the tickets were, I knew what they were going to be about going there. So yeah, I spent about, I guess, for three games, I got two like nosebleed sections, and they're about $40 a piece, I guess. And then I got one good seat day, and that was about 80.
0: Yeah, that's expensive.
1: So yeah, I mean, but those are the prices, and I was willing to pay them. So I wanted to go. I've been watching the Pirates on TV for years, and all I can say when I watch it is I'd love to be there. So
0: So that was
1: I
0: one of the
1: was.
0: highlights of your summer.
1: Well, it was fun, yeah. Definitely. It's been a tough few months, and yeah, that was nice to get away and do that. So
0: Did you go alone?
1: sure did. I went with all my friends.
0: Well, if I had more freedom, yeah, my wife keeps me on a short leash. I would have went with you.
1: Well, it's hard for me. I was telling somebody the other day that it's hard for me to get people to go to see the Rail Riders with me. Never mind going to see the Phillies or whatever. So, and I understand people are busy and they have their own lives and everything else. So, but I've asked people that I'm very close to repeatedly, especially my dad, many times on Father's Day, and he wasn't a man who liked to disappoint his children, but I was told flatly no every time. So.
0: Not because of you though. He probably had some other reason, I would imagine. Maybe he doesn't like the Yankees, and that's the Rail Riders are the Yankees AAA team.
1: Yes, but this was well before that, and it didn't really, I don't know what it was. He never really gave me an explanation other than he didn't want to do it, so.
0: Those AAA tickets too are a lot cheaper, so you're kind of like maybe referencing those as a comparison. Or you can get like they have those special days at the AAA ballpark too, where you can like get $2 beers or $1.50 footlongs. I don't know that that ever occurs at the big major league ballparks.
1: Well, it's all relative, I think. Even at the stadium here, a 12-ounce beer or 24-ounce beer is $13. So,
0: Is it that much? Yeah, but they have those special nights. That's what
1: yeah,
0: we
1: I
0: do.
1: don't always go. I like going on Sundays, and for me, I don't have a family. I would understand why people with families consider stuff like that. I don't, so
0: So you don't have to worry about your budget so much.
1: I don't. No, not
0: Yeah.
1: really.
0: Yeah. And I was also thinking about Pittsburgh's prices at their ballpark compared to like the Yankees or the Red Sox or the Phillies. I bet you it's cheaper at Pittsburgh.
1: I don't know about that. It's not a brand new stadium. It's the 25th year, but I don't know how much cheaper Pittsburgh is per capita than New York, or you're probably right. It probably is a little cheaper, but it was expensive enough. And for the seats I had, and I called them nosebleeds because they were in the upper deck, but they were good seats. I could see everything that was going on, and at night I saw the ball well, so I really have no complaints about it at all.
0: That's great, man. That's great. So, anything else from the summer? that you want to mention besides that nice road trip to Pittsburgh for a few days to watch the Pirates?
1: No, I just enjoy the weather, and I've been disappointed by it. I mean, I don't know you complain to except other human beings who don't want to hear it. But I thought that it's rained way too much. I don't understand completely why we get so much rain. I feel we get a lot of rain, more than our share. And I thought we got a lot this summer. It makes things very vivid. They're very colorful. It's beautiful. But I grew very weary of rain. And so that's my major complaint, I think, about the summers, in the last few at least. It's been really wet. So
0: I'll see what I can do.
1: You
0: got to
1: live
0: that.
1: With it.
0: I'll see what
1: you
0: I can do.
1: You got to live with it. And that's a minor complaint. I mean, I don't mind a summer rain every now and then. But every day, no, I don't want it to rain every day.
0: Yeah, I hear you. But sometimes the summer, like thunder shower, can be really fun.
1: I agree, but not every day.
0: No.
1: I mean, they get old after a while.
0: No, did you do a lot of grass cutting and things like that, or do you have people do
1: that
0: for you?
1: No, I do that. I like to do it. I'm weird like that. I like to cut my grass. I wouldn't call myself a gardener, but I know how to cut weeds and trim hedges and stuff like that. I was trained well. Right now, my dad passed away a few months ago, and I'm living in his house, and I was out doing some yard work the other day, and one of the neighbors was like, yeah, that's what it's like to own a house. And I was like, yeah, I've been doing this since I've lived here. It's nothing new to me doing yard work. So, and like I said, it kind of relaxes me. It can be zen. There's only one aspect of yard work I really don't like, and that's raking leaves.
0: Yeah. Yeah, why don't you like, do you know why?
1: I find it really boring.
0: It's boring.
1: Yeah.
0: You don't get one
1: and
0: of the
1: frustrating
0: blowers.
1: In a way. No, I've always used the rake.
0: Me too.
1: And that just when you get it all raked together, the wind comes.
0: Yeah, it's like the universe playing with you.
1: Yeah, so that's one thing I've never liked about it. My dad used to say that when that was my job, I'd always disappear. Now, I don't remember it that way.
0: No, of course not. Where's Tom?
1: He was here a couple of minutes ago.
0: I mean, Bruno, I should have.
1: I just slipped away. But I was usually back by dark, so.
0: Yeah, you probably were coming out to meet me and the rest of our crew to drink beer.
1: Yeah, I mean, who wants to rake leaves when you can do that? So.
0: Yeah, definitely. You know, I mean, we're, you know, you're in the sixth decade. I'm just about in the sixth decade. And I still look fondly on those days when we were like in our teens and our 20s, just hanging out in the, you know, in the nearby park, St. Joe's, drinking beer. And, you know, wherever the found off or the Silk Mills, and just listening to music or singing our own songs and talking, philosophizing. And those are some of my fondest memories, I have to say.
1: Oh, yeah, it was a lot of fun. There's no doubt about that. I'm sure people that I know of the similar age who grew up around here have similar stories. The one thing I sometimes mention to other people is one of our things that we did was our major source of really entertainment, I think, was driving around and drinking. And I feel that the kids these days and my nieces and nephews were deprived of that great opportunity because it's so much tougher to do now. So,
0: yeah, well, and we weren't like knocking back fifth and driving crazily through the streets. We were like,
1: well, not all the time anyway.
0: Well, I don't ever remember. I know you're joking. Doing that, but we would like, you know, split six packs and sip on beers and listen to cassette tapes and talk and drive like slowly through our neighborhood streets, you know, in the little towns that we lived in, and then find somewhere to park and park there for a couple hours, you know, especially in the winter time. That doesn't seem the same. I mean, we're not condoning everybody drinking and driving. I think we were just kind of like carousing the blocks near our home, just, you know, to have, it's like we have music in there. We have shelter in there. We could all sit close and talk. I don't know. It's different.
1: Well,
0: than maybe normal drunk driving, where you're, you know.
1: It's taking me way too little. The term drunk driving, I guess I should you just throw it around, but that's not the way I meant it. But
0: I know,
1: technically,
0: that's why I'm
1: that's what we
0: qualifying.
1: were doing. But I'm so I have to be more careful with your language, I suppose. That's the kind of society we live in now. So
0: we're going to cancel you.
1: But I'm going to say that, I guess that's, and who knows, maybe that wouldn't be the worst thing that would ever happen to someone. So
0: getting canceled.
1: Yeah, we're a knee-jerk society, that's for sure. And one thing is, it's either the most horrible or the greatest thing that's ever happened. So depending.
0: Depending on who got canceled.
1: And depending on what happens. So.
0: Yeah, yeah. You know, it is a slippery slope, though. I mean, some people, I have no problem with them being canceled because I think they're jerks. But then you open up that door where the cancel culture goes hog wild, so to speak, and then people that you don't think should have been canceled are getting canceled. You might get canceled. So you know anything taken to an extreme, it gets out of hand.
1: Well, it's a horrible idea. What makes it any more? What makes people get? Why do they have the right to cancel anyone? Because they don't like something someone has said? It's incredibly judgmental, and it's very much like banishment. Which was kind of rudimentary, and it goes back many decades and centuries. I don't think that's the way you should treat people. You have a problem with people, then yeah, you can call them out, I guess. But to totally try to strip them of their livelihoods and to say you're not worthy of living a life anymore, and we're going to take everything from you because of something you said 20 years ago or something you may have done, that while it's not a crime, we find reprehensible in society for some reason. No, I don't think that's necessarily fair, and I think it was done in a blanket kind of way, and it was done during a time where it was hard for people to mount cases, and they weren't really given, there was only one side of the story in many instances, so, no, I like I said, it was kind of like a witch hunt in a way.
0: What period of time was this? You're saying like...
1: during COVID, I think, is when it really exploded.
0: Yeah. Yeah, but, and, you know, if someone commits a crime, as you said, that's different. It's just when someone does something that pisses somebody else off, and then a whole group sort of gets together and pushes them out. Yeah, it's a slippery slope. It is. It's a slippery slope. You have to have a level of acceptance and tolerance in society if it's going to be free and open. But, you know, then we get to a point where we start saying we don't want to have that kind of person in our community. And who's to judge? You know, I guess the laws, for sure. That's one reference that makes sense. You know, people that break the law, they shouldn't be in our society. That's why the law is there. I mean, depending on the crime, of course. Some people, it's a minor misdemeanor thing. No, but... major crimes, yeah, they have to be removed somehow in a civilized way from society. But yeah, witch hunts are no good. They've never been good. No, we're not talking about anybody in particular, and I don't want to go down that road. I'd rather just be philosophical about it, generally speaking. Sometimes I think too, people love to get on the bandwagon because they like to, you know, feel power, or they like to fit in, or they like to have an opportunity to just object, you know, abuse somebody. I think some people get off on it.
1: Sure. It's a mob mentality. So,
0: yeah. Yeah. So, wow, we got into cancel culture a little bit there. How about, AI? What are you thinking about all that? You worried that they're going to take over the AI?
1: Well, unlike a lot of people, I've always liked Allen Iverson. So
0: no,
1: if he
0: not
1: takes
0: Allen
1: over,
0: Iverson.
1: Oh, AI,
0: artificial intelligence, silly.
1: Well, I mean, am I worried about it? Not really. I think I have other things that I can control that I worry about. I can't control what happens with AI, and. I've heard the talk about it in the last few days. It's hard to escape. And there's two sides. For whatever reason, it's become a political thing too, that I don't really understand. The left seems to think it's going to happen. The right wants to reject it. And both sides have what I guess are legitimate arguments. I'll say that I think that it's true that how is AI going to kill us? When are they going to kill us? And why can't we stop it if we know this might happen? So, no, I don't worry about what AI might do. I think that there are aspects of AI where robots or whatever, machines are taking people's jobs from them. That's a worry. Anyone's been in a grocery store where everyone's at the self-checkout thing, and there are some people who don't want to do that, and there's 19 people in the one line because there's only one cashier. It's a different kind of world in that way. So,
0: yeah, you know, I just was at the local grocery store with my wife, and we saw they have these new carts that while you're shopping, the cart has a computer on it, and it can read, and it knows what aisle you're in, and it tells you about sales on items in that aisle, and then you scan your goods as you're taking them off the shelves right in your cart, and then they have bags right connected, like a bag dispenser on the cart, and you put the stuff in your, you put the after you scan them into the bags and put the bags in your, it's amazing. Like you as you're walking around the store, you're scanning everything, you're bagging everything, and then you go to this little location by the doors to leave the store, and somehow the cart, there's a something that reads that your cart to make sure you didn't steal, and then it and then everything was scanned, in other words, and then they tell you how much you owe and you pay right there in the cart, and then they let you leave.
1: I'm glad they let you leave once you pay. That's nice of them. So no, you're never leaving.
0: It's crazy. It's like you don't even have to talk to anybody, you know? You just have to, it's self-sufficient. You put a pair of headphones on. You just walk through with that cart. You don't even have to interact with anybody. I don't like it.
1: No, you're not an introvert. But for introverts, it would be good in a way. You don't have to talk to anyone or deal with anyone.
0: I guess so. That's true. I remember when I was a single dad, or just a bachelor, sometimes the most fun I had was going to the grocery store. Really?
1: Well, I can understand why. And you know, who's been there to the grocery store knows why. So, especially in the summer, I think. So,
0: why the summer?
1: Because people wear less clothing.
0: And you like to see people in less clothing at the grocery store?
1: That's I just am a people watcher. So if they have less clothing on, I do observe that. I do not always comment on it. So.
0: It's not a sexual thing.
1: No, it's a clothing thing.
0: It's just you rather see more of the people rather than seeing them in big jackets and boots.
1: Absolutely. Though there are people who dress like that in the summer.
0: Really? In your neighborhood?
1: You haven't seen them? Yeah. I see people in hoodies and.
0: Yeah, it's a style thing. It's like, yeah, the younger kids.
1: Is it called sweating your arse off?
0: That's what we would call it. They wear those winter hats, the skull caps, the cupolines.
1: Summer. They all look like the guy from the Monkees.
0: Yeah, well, yeah, exactly. Good reference for certain people.
1: Yes, old people.
0: I don't understand.
1: Mike Naismith.
0: It's just like, you know, the seasonal stuff doesn't matter anymore. Yeah.
1: I'm actually, as somebody who never liked fashion convention, I'm all for it, but it has confused me, as I'm dripping in sweat. People walk by me in woolen caps and winter gloves and galoshes, and it's 85. So,
0: yeah, that doesn't seem right. That seems a little extreme. I look at you as you're sort of like a 70s, you know. Cut off jeans and Grateful Dead.
1: Those were
0: t-shirt,
1: the 70s, buddy. Yeah, those
0: and were. Chuck Taylors.
1: Yes,
0: you know,
1: they're made in China now.
0: Yeah, where they used to be made.
1: The U.S. of A.
0: They were. Do you know what state?
1: No.
0: No. But you still dress like that, basically.
1: Yes, I have just bought it. Well, just buy them. I was given a pair of Chuck Taylors for Christmas. So,
0: what color?
1: Oh, white, low cut white ones.
0: Low cut. You didn't get the high.
1: No, my basketball playing days are over, and I don't think the person who got them for me, excuse me, could find the high cut ones for some reason.
0: Got to cut back on those Paul Malls, Bruno.
1: I'm fighting a cold.
0: Yeah, it's going. There's one going around. I kind of, my throat's been a little bit scratchy.
1: Summer colds are the worst.
0: They are, they are. But soon it'll be an autumn cold.
1: That was a Chinatown reference.
0: Was it?
1: Yes.
0: That's a line from Chinatown. Believe it or not, I have never seen Chinatown. Jack Nicholson.
1: Oh, really? I thought you had. I'm sorry. Nope. Yes, it sure is.
0: No, I should have seen it. It's a great movie, I understand.
1: It is, yes. You should see it. Do yourself a favor, because you love Jack, so.
0: Yeah, I do. I think he's a great actor.
1: I agree.
0: Five Easy Pieces, I loved.
1: I was just telling somebody that the other day. That might be his best movie,
0: I
1: so.
0: think so. I think so. Yeah. Jack
1: I love The
0: Nicholson.
1: Shining too.
0: Oh, God, yeah. Yeah. That scared the hell out of me.
1: Yep.
0: Yeah.
1: Scary movie, that's why.
0: Yeah, the book I read too, and the book was even scarier. I remember when I was reading that book, I'd be freaked out every time. I'd read it at night before bed, and I'd be freaked out after I shut the lamp off.
1: That is, he is such a prolific writer. It's hard to understand how he can crank them out, but he does, so.
0: Yeah, he's still doing it. And
1: I know.
0: I think he lives up in Maine, doesn't he?
1: Yeah. Didn't he get hit by a car about 10 or 15 years ago?
0: He did. He was hurt pretty bad.
1: Yeah.
0: Yeah. Listen to say hello to all of our listeners in Maine. We have some stations up in Maine that listen to us.
1: Oh, really?
0: We love Stephen King, one of your native sons. So anything in pop culture that's been coming to your mind and you're saying, wow, that's cool, or what the hell is that, or why is that?
1: Well, I think I just mentioned one trend you said is that the way people dress during the summer. And I can understand it. I understand rebelling against certain trends. So that's part of growing up, I guess. And there's nothing really wrong with that. I'm just too old now, I guess, to have recognized it right away. My reaction was, why are they dressed so warm? Why aren't they sweating? So.
0: We're not really there, are we? Are we at that phase?
1: I don't know. I feel that way sometimes, especially when I'm around much younger people, so.
0: Yeah, I spend most of my day, good number of hours most days with young people in the classroom, 18 to like 25. Some are older, but mostly in that range. And it's a trip when I'll make a reference to something that they just don't get, because I'm too old for the things that I'm referencing is too old for them,
1: Yeah, I totally understand. I work at a place where most of the people are a lot younger than I am, so. And they don't get my cultural references a lot of times either, so. And I don't get theirs.
0: And I try to find out, I try to figure it
1: Oh, I
0: out.
1: do too, yeah. I mean, it's not like we're speaking a different language or I don't totally understand what they're saying, but some of the people, I mean, no, I don't know everything they're interested in. I know every movie or every song they like, so we don't listen to the same music.
0: No. But it is just a normal part of life, and it's nice to try to connect, but at the same time, you don't have to like try too hard and force it, because I don't know, it's like if there's a kegger, let's say, at a house because the kid's parents went away, we shouldn't go to that. That's something we should crash, even though we like keg parties, but they're just too young for us to be hanging out with.
1: Well,
0: So
1: probably, yes. So I'll stop doing that.
0: you should
1: I
0: stop.
1: just had one this weekend. I won't do it anymore, though. There are a lot of people here. I'm still cleaning up, so.
0: It's like there's a bar in Scranton that I go to often. Well, not often, but I used to go to often years ago when I was a lot younger. It's still there, same owners, and they have a part of the day on the weekend, usually Saturday is the prime example, where earlier in the day you got, the OGs are there drinking and talking and what have you. And then when it gets around 9 o'clock, all these younger folks that are 30 years younger, easy, come in and they just kind of take over. And then the OGs kind of, most of them leave. And I think that's fine, right? I mean, we want to get home earlier usually, and the OG and the young ones, they're just coming out. We're ready to get out and get going. It's kind of interesting.
1: Yeah, it's a different generation, and I know the place you're talking about. I think it's an institution, so it needs some new blood, I guess. So
0: the BOG?
1: Yeah.
0: Yep, that's what I'm talking about.
1: I figured.
0: Yeah.
1: So.
0: And it's still a great place. And I got to say, the young people that go in there, they're cool. They're very cool.
1: Yeah, I think it's a very counterculturist kind of place. And I think the same kind of people that gravitate to college, there's always going to be that element, I think. And they're going to find the bug. So.
0: Yeah. I remember I was there a couple years ago with my wife, and it was a Saturday, same thing. And it was, you know, we were there for a few hours already, and the young crowd was coming. And I had a hat on, you know, one of my cool hats with a little feather in it.
1: I know, to hide your receding hairline, sure. Yeah,
0: of course. And these, like, two guys came up to me, and they were earnest. I don't think they were busting my chops. I asked my wife, too. She said, no, they meant it. They were going, man, that's a cool hat. That you look awesome, man. That's, you know, and I was like, thanks. Thank you. Thank you. And
1: had they never seen a baseball hat before?
0: It wasn't a baseball hat. It was like one of those pop, what are they called? The word is escaping.
1: I don't know.
0: See, this is definitely a
1: fedora.
0: No, it wasn't it's not a fedora. No. It'll come to me, but it has a nice red feather in it. And, they just were loving it. They loved the style. Yeah. It was
1: Did
0: pretty
1: you
0: cool.
1: know? That's great about your hat. That's a great story. Did you know that Travis Miles and I have a theory about who killed Kennedy? Honestly,
0: who
1: you really who? Did it? Travis Miles.
0: Who's Travis?
1: Travis Mills. You know who it is.
0: Travis. Oh, Travis Ignatowski.
1: Yeah.
0: Travis Ignatowski, another one of our regular contributors. Yeah, he's our urban hiker. A resident urban hiker. Who killed JFK? Tell us.
1: The fedora makers.
0: The fedora makers.
1: Yes. People stopped wearing fedoras when JFK became president because he did. The theory being that once he was dead, people would start wearing fedoras again.
0: Really? But
1: yes. Don't you think that's a solid theory?
0: I'm going to have to mull it over a little bit.
1: Well, but wait till you read my 600-page book about it, so.
0: Yeah. If, you know, if it comes from the minds of you and Travis Ignatowski, I have to take it seriously.
1: That's right.
0: Yeah. The fedora.
1: I think it's very real. Very, very, very, very legitimate theory.
0: Well, when we're, you know, off the phone. Maybe,
1: never heard before either, as far as I know.
0: It's the first I'm hearing of it.
1: Yep.
0: Do you and Travis talk about it when you're like in, a sort of safe place?
1: No, we don't care if we're followed, but in all honesty, I'm not sure he'll remember. Now, it was many years ago. I have always remembered it because, well, I've told people about it. So
0: that's
1: and they have the same reaction you do in general. So.
0: Well, you know, how would you describe my reaction?
1: Incredulous.
0: Yeah, that's a good word.
1: Thank you.
0: Yeah. You are a writer, you know.
1: Yes, and I love words.
0: And you do love words.
1: What would we do without them?
0: I don't know. I love words, too, very much. I like to talk to you this time of year because of the sports that are occurring now. We have college football, professional NFL football, and we have baseball, of course, getting into the end of the season. And I want to get into that a little bit. But before we do that, we always have our contentious part of the conversation. Anything political you want to get into?
1: Well, the midterms are coming. I'm not really excited about them. We'll see what happens. The Democrats should win. And all the factors are, I don't know if there'll be a blue wave or whatever will happen, but Democrats should win a majority. The president usually loses, or the party in power in the White House usually loses. So it should be a good year for Democrats. I'll say I will vote for John Fetterman if he runs again. So
0: really?
1: Absolutely.
0: I hate that guy.
1: Why do you hate him?
0: Well, that's a strong word. You're right. I didn't mean hate. I was just trying to get the point across. I think I think he misrepresented who he is when
1: I do
0: he
1: not.
0: ran for Senate. He sounds like a Republican. He works with the Republicans.
1: That's his job, is to work with the Republicans. He's supposed to be bipartisan. He votes Democratic 85 to 90% of the time. Anybody who expects him to vote 99% of the time with the Democrats should have their own heads examined. That's dogma. That's blind loyalty, and there's no reason for it. John Fetterman's issue, if you ask me, is he's Jewish. A lot of people have a problem with him because he's defending Israel. He's worried about Israel. He's worried about Israel's existence. And I agree, everything Israel does is not beautiful and not right. But we've dealt with a lot of ugly characters in our history, including dictators. I don't like Netanyahu either. But if you ask me, the issue with John Fetterman is not that he's become a Republican. It's that he defends Israel. So,
0: is he Jewish?
1: Yes, he's Jewish.
0: I thought he wasn't.
1: Well, he is.
0: I don't. I'm looking it up now as we speak. It says no. John Fetterman is not Jewish.
1: Well, everything on the internet isn't true.
0: No.
1: And okay, I'll say this: whether or not he is Jewish shouldn't really matter. The issue would still be that he defends Israel. It's not that he's a Republican, because that's ridiculous.
0: Yeah, I mean, I think you are correct that people are upset with how adamant he is with his support of Israel. That is a big part of it. I think there are other votes too that have nothing to do with Israel that he kind of was in line with the MAGA Republicans
1: I don't understand that at all. He should be able to vote the way he wants to vote without people screaming at him. Maybe it's always been that way, or saying he's a Republican. But if you expect him to vote right in the line, maybe there are conservative Democrats. Maybe he's not as progressive, and he's, I don't know what you're talking about, how he's voted.
0: Well, I
1: against Democrat or what he's voted.
0: When I voted for him, I thought he was.
1: Well, I'm glad he's not.
0: I know you are, obviously, but I prefer a more liberal Democrat. And that's what I thought he was.
1: This is pretty liberal, man. I mean, he votes with the Democrats 90% of the time.
0: You're
1: taking 10% of it and saying that's horrible. He can't do that. To me, that's not, it's just not fair. And I know we live in a society where fairness has gone out the window. Nobody cares about being fair to anyone. So,
0: yeah, we are too, quick to go, run to our little safe place where people who, you know, agree with us 100% are, rather than feel comfortable with arguing, which is not fighting. It's different. Arguing is, you know what it is. I'm just saying it for anybody who doesn't know. That's when you're just trying to convince the other person or the other side of your position by laying out your reasoning. And the facts or whatever that you're using to substantiate your reasoning. That's arguing. You're trying to convince the other side. And you learn from that. You learn from that if you're open-minded. Even if you still don't change your mind 100%, you might have a little bit of a different understanding than you did before the argument. That's healthy, you know? But we're less and less poised as people to do that these days.
1: We sure are. And I think that's our problem. I don't know. I think everybody knows why. There's one person who's to blame for almost everything, and he has changed the tone of politics in a way that was ugly before. He made it uglier. Of course, I'm talking about Donald Trump.
0: He's awful. He is such a big mistake.
1: I agree. I never.

0: And I was born at the tail end of Vietnam, or actually I was born during Vietnam. That seemed like we haven't learned anything.
1: No,
0: So
1: that's another problem we have, because I don't know if we don't know history, or
0: we don't pay enough attention to it, and yet we'll have talk shows and there'll be generals and commentators and experts and talking heads that'll come on in the next few months, and when they're recapping every little horrible things that have gone on and all the money, we'll learn, we should learn from this. We should learn from history. We should remember, but no one ever does.
1: why is that?
0: Because we don't pay attention to it. Oh, it would never happen again. We'll just throw money at everything. And now the deficit, which I didn't think was a problem, a real issue before, has certainly become a one if you have to pay so much in interest all the time.
1: Oh yeah. Yeah, for sure. For sure that's an issue. So do you think the country will work to get rid of this guy and his party? Do you blame the party too that's allowing him to be this way? The MAGA Republicans? I'm not, Republicans, I knew Republicans when we were younger. They weren't MAGA people. They were different. The MAGA is different, and not in a good way than regular Republican. I've always been a Democrat, and I've had differences with Republicans in the philosophy of what's best generally. Not always. Sometimes I agree with a lot of the stuff that they might say in principle. But yeah, do you also blame the MAGA Republicans for where we're at?
0: Well, I guess I don't really look at it that way, that I blame anybody except the people who are making the decision. The voters can only vote for, they only had two decisions,
1: Oh,
0: only two
1: I mean the
0: choices.
1: politicians in office, the MAGA Republican
0: I mean, they're
1: politicians.
0: all MAGA Republicans, because I don't know of any opposition in the Republican Party to
1: Right.
0: Donald Trump.
1: Right.
0: So do I blame the Republican Party? I guess, but I'm not in love with the Democratic Party either. I think there's a lot of problems with the Democratic Party. So will I vote easily for Democrats in the fall? No. I'm very uncomfortable with the people I see running. And so no, I'm not happy with the way the direction of the Democratic Party either. I think both are headed in the wrong direction from what I can see right now. So
1: But
0: no,
1: there
0: I
1: are,
0: don't like the country. Are they the better choice? I don't know. I really don't.
1: you got to
0: I'm not
1: make a
0: so sure they
1: choice,
0: are.
1: though. You got to
0: I
1: make a
0: know, I
1: choice.
0: understand I have to make a choice, and I will, but I'm not right now. I'm just not so sure that the Democrats are the better choice. So
1: Oh, come on, man.
0: no, I mean, why? What are the Democrats, what does this party do that
1: They
0: makes them better?
1: well, first of all, they fight against Donald Trump.
0: That's ridiculous. Donald, that's, it's just, that's, I
1: That's a
0: mean,
1: good
0: he's the
1: enough
0: ultimate
1: reason.
0: evil. No, it's not.
1: Yeah, it is,
0: He's
1: because he.
0: not running, for one thing.
1: But if they're in power, they will stop a lot of the
0: Well, there's
1: crazy
0: no, I'm
1: stuff
0: not going to
1: that he's
0: vote for
1: doing.
0: some crazy progressive because they're running against a MAGA Republican. To me, that's two bad choices. I won't vote for either one of them.
1: But I don't know, man. I think you got to
0: I
1: make a
0: mean, you
1: choice.
0: don't know. And you, no, I don't. No, I don't make choices all the time. I roll it right in stuff all the time on my ballot because I think both choices are horrible.
1: I don't know. I disagree with you there. I mean,
0: You can just, okay,
1: I'm just
0: but that's
1: telling you,
0: what
1: I
0: I'm going to
1: disagree.
0: do.
1: I think
0: Okay, you disagree. I
1: even
0: don't care.
1: the extremism of the progressives is not about hate to the
0: It
1: extent.
0: isn't? Oh, yes, it is. A
1: No.
0: lot of it is about hate.
1: No, it's not. It's about
0: Yes, sure it
1: acceptance.
0: is.
1: It's about
0: It's not
1: allowing
0: about
1: things.
0: accept. That's
1: Yeah,
0: ridiculous.
1: it is.
0: They
1: Well,
0: want to tear everything down. Why do we have to breathe? First of all, it's all virtually impossible to start a new political system. That ain't going to happen.
1: Basically we need one, don't
0: No,
1: we?
0: we don't. We can work
1: The
0: within the
1: two-party
0: system
1: system
0: that we
1: doesn't
0: have to
1: work.
0: make it. So have more parties then.
1: Well,
0: There's no
1: that's
0: law
1: changing the
0: against it.
1: system. That's changing the system.
0: But no, it's not. It's just adding parties. It's not really changing anything.
1: I think if you have more parties to choose from that
0: All
1: have
0: you
1: a
0: have to do, the
1: chance.
0: Democrats should break up, if you ask me. There's two distinct sides. There's a nutty progressive side and a moderate side.
1: Well, the same thing with the Republican Party, right?
0: I guess.
1: You need another faction of the Republican Party. Maybe we just call them
0: Not
1: different names.
0: my opinion, you know, but maybe in yours, and that's fine. We can all have our different opinions,
1: Well,
0: so.
1: the MAGA Republicans are
0: Well,
1: awful.
0: they're, I mean, you keep saying that, but they're just people who voted a certain way and have certain things. They think you're awful. Neither side is right about the awfulness of the other. We're all human beings. However, you
1: I'm
0: don't
1: talking about the
0: agree,
1: politicians, Brian.
0: whatever, they're
1: I'm
0: human
1: not talking.
0: beings too, and
1: Not
0: half of them at least don't believe a word they're saying.
1: But I don't want to support a person like that. I want

0: Someone who's up to the backbone.
1: Well, let's admit it. A lot of people running as Democrats don't believe a word they're saying either.
2: I don't think that's the truth.
1: Well, you're so I mean, good for you. You're so idealistic and you have a belief in the Democrats I really can't understand. So
2: Well, I also have an issue with a lot of what they do too, because I think in many ways the Democratic Party is not much different than the Republican Party. They all take money from the same oligarchs, from the same corporate entities. They ignore a lot of the same big problems because they're difficult to address, and they're not for the people as much as they need to be for the people, in my view. The Democratic Party that's in charge right now. And I think that's why people want change. That's why people are going to the Democratic Socialists, because they in the Democratic Party, because they just want a different Democratic Party. And I
1: well, there
2: guess that's
1: won't.
2: what happened with the Republicans. The Republicans, for some reason, weren't happy with the Republican normal that I would call normal. So they went MAGA, and that they got a Trump, you know? And we got a Trump. So I don't know. It's
1: Well, I don't ever think Donald Trump is a real Republican anyway. He has a
2: no.
1: lot of ideas that aren't Republican.
2: He's an opportunist.
1: Well, he's a, what do they call it, a populist. So, but in that aside, no, I have no faith in the Democratic Party. They've totally disappointed me. I see no difference between them and the Republicans. And a party itself is corrupt. The system is incredibly corrupt, and there's nothing anyone can do to really change that. We have to live with it and try to make it a little less corrupt. But are you telling me there's going to be a bunch of reformers that are Democratic socialists swept into power who all they really want to do is tear stuff down
2: Well,
1: and burn it? I mean,
2: I don't
1: and
2: agree
1: where
2: with tearing stuff
1: also.
2: down. I don't, not to the extent that you might be talking about. Like you don't get rid of the police. That's ridiculous. You need to have system of law and order for sure. It's crazy, I think a society would be safe and just if you didn't have the legal system and police to protect the people. But you don't want police to be abusing people. You don't want the legal system to be unjust. That kind of stuff, I think is something we want to try to limit and if not eradicate. But I guess you're concerned that if some of the progressive or democratic socialist Democrats get in charge, that's the kind of thing they're going to do. They're going to get rid of the police, or they're going to allow, anarchy.
1: Well, that's what their plan sounds like, but no, I really wasn't given a chance to say it, but no, that's not necessarily what I think. I think they do want to destroy stuff, but I also think that democratic socialism has been tried, at least in New York City, and was a grotesque failure.
2: When?
1: And when Bill de Blasio was mayor,
2: He was a Democrat and socialist?
1: yes, he's the most famous democratic socialist. Nobody would ever heard of it if it wasn't for Bill de Blasio.
2: I never
1: So,
2: even, honestly, I have to plead ignorant on
1: well,
2: that one.
1: I mean, well, he was the mayor of New York for 4 years, and he was horrible.
2: I
1: And New
2: know he
1: York
2: was
1: was
2: the
1: all,
2: mayor, but
1: New York went downhill as he was the mayor and deteriorated. So,
2: I don't know enough about that to say anything. I really don't.
1: okay, well, you can check that out on your Google.
2: I will. Mom Donnie,
1: It
2: you
1: was
2: have
1: a
2: a
1: horrible
2: chance today.
1: failure.
2: Mom Donnie,
1: I don't expect any difference from him.
2: they seem to be
1: First of
2: happy so
1: all,
2: far
1: one
2: with
1: of the
2: him.
1: reasons, if I can be given a chance to talk, is it failed, is the system is terribly corrupt. New York is rife with corruption. And that ain't going to change no matter what the system is. You think you're going to get rid of corruption in New York City? Well, again, I admire your idealism, but it's going to take thousands of years before you do that.
2: Well, yeah. I guess that's above my pay grade and maybe my expertise. It's a tough that's a tough one. I see that
1: Corruption exists.
2: I know corruption exists. I don't know that I have any plan on how to specifically address it. I just hope to
1: No, I
2: find
1: didn't ask for
2: people.
1: one from you, but I don't think Mondami or anybody else does.
2: For some reason, maybe I'm a fool, maybe I'm a
1: No, you're
2: suffering.
1: very idealistic.
2: I am, but I trust Mom Donnie. He seems to me like
1: To do what?
2: to make positive change for the masses.
1: Well, you, like I just said, you're an idealist, and for whatever you reason, you believe in these progressive ideas, which I find kind of ridiculous, some of them, there's no doubt about that.
2: Well,
1: So I don't buy into the progressive. I think we should try and stay at a moderate course and try and work with the other side and not force ideas that we love, that the rest of America may not be so crazy about, down their throats, which the progressives have a way of doing. Now, you'll say the MAGA people do too, and they probably do, but
2: well, they are right
1: we
2: now,
1: shouldn't
2: aren't
1: try
2: they?
1: and force our head. Are they what?
2: The MAGA people right now are forcing stuff down our throats.
1: Like what?
2: There's a whole host of things.
1: Well,
2: Tariffs,
1: name one.
2: war, ripping down
1: They for
2: agencies and institutions and regulation.
1: What agencies are they ripping down?
2: They're trying to make them basically, without any power, like the
1: Well,
2: EPA.
1: again, these are all things that can be changed with the next administration,
2: I suppose.
1: especially if they're, absolutely. If these are president edicts or whatever they call them, they could be
2: Executive orders,
1: wiped
2: yeah.
1: away with the next president can override them with his own executive orders.
2: You know what?
1: So
2: And
1: this
2: that's.
1: is a lot of hoopla about nothing, a lot of times.
2: I
1: I'm
2: have.
1: so tired of hearing about Trump's name on the Kennedy Center. Like, it really matters.
2: I think right now we're giving too much power to the executive branch,
1: Well, it
2: generally.
1: has a lot of power.
2: But
1: We're
2: the
1: not giving any to it.
2: interpretation that the Supreme Court has with regard to its power, I think, is wrong.
1: Well, you should read the Constitution.
2: I do, and I read what
1: The
2: the
1: president has a
2: analysis,
1: lot of power.
2: but not this much. Congress,
1: He has the right to. I don't know about the executive orders thing. That's actually, I don't know if that's a new thing, or maybe in the
2: he's
1: Constitution, but it
2: running
1: does
2: more
1: give
2: than
1: the president a
2: anybody.
1: lot of orders. That doesn't matter.
2: Well, that makes a difference, though.
1: No, it doesn't.
2: If well, yeah, because he has an effect on
1: And
2: what's
1: Joe
2: happening.
1: Biden signed all the things he signed with an auto pen, so it
2: That's
1: doesn't
2: not.
1: really make any
2: That's
1: difference. I'm saying it doesn't
2: silly.
1: make any. It's the same kind of argument.
2: No, it's
1: Yes, it
2: not.
1: is.
2: You're not getting what I'm
1: Well,
2: saying. I'm
1: the edicts. Yes, I do. You're again.
2: He
1: It's just
2: chooses.
1: to.
2: He
1: So what?
2: chooses to have too many executive orders as a
1: And I
2: means
1: know he
2: instead of
1: renamed
2: going to
1: Lake
2: Congress, which
1: Ontario.
2: would be
1: He
2: going to
1: renamed the
2: Congress.
1: Gulf of Mexico. Who cares? Nobody goes by it
2: I
1: anyway.
2: care. I
1: Well,
2: think
1: you might as well don't,
2: it's
1: because no one else
2: unhealthy.
1: does.
2: There's a better way
1: That
2: to
1: it's
2: spend
1: dead.
2: our
1: We call
2: time
1: it
2: and
1: the Gulf
2: energy.
1: of Mexico instead of the Gulf of America. You really care about that?
2: Yeah, I do.
1: Why? Why? It's
2: Why?
1: ridiculous. Yeah,
2: He
1: yeah.
2: has no right to
1: Why
2: do
1: do you
2: that
1: care about that?
2: because he
1: But it
2: has no
1: doesn't
2: right.
1: matter. No
2: It's
1: one has paid
2: arrogant.
1: attention. No one calls it that. So what? He's arrogant. We all knew that
2: No, it
1: before. Yes.
2: you can't let these
1: You
2: people
1: can't.
2: continue acting in this way.
1: What are you going to
2: It kills
1: do?
2: the
1: What do you
2: culture
1: mean
2: and
1: you
2: the
1: can't let them
2: mindset and the
1: continue?
2: soul of the country.
1: Again, what are you going to do about arrogance? How are you going to get rid of arrogance?
2: Well, you vote him out. That's what you do.
1: Okay, well, he's been leaving.
2: Well, we need to pause though, because we only have hardly any time left. Let me ask
1: Well,
2: you
1: that
2: real
1: was
2: quick.
1: contentious.
2: Let me ask you real quick. Who's going to win the World Series this year?
1: I don't know, man. I mean, I'd love to see, let me say, I want the Red Sox to win it. Barring that, I hope Milwaukee does.
2: All right. We'll see if you were correct.
1: Or the Indians would be even better if they make it into the playoffs because they've gone the longest without winning it.
2: Well, they're the
1: And they're
2: Guardians
1: not
2: now.
1: the Indians anymore. I know. Whoops.
2: They're the
1: Can't say
2: Guardians.
1: that. Can't call them that.
2: Well, I agree with that. I think that's a
1: There's
2: bad
1: lots
2: word,
1: of
2: the Indians.
1: American Indians or Native Americans
2: But
1: or
2: they're not
1: First Peoples
2: Indians either.
1: who don't agree with you. So,
2: Yeah, I don't know.
1: again, look it up on your
2: I'm
1: Google.
2: gonna
1: Not
2: look it up on the
1: every.
2: Google. All right. Well, Bruno Milo, it's always fun. It's always a pleasure to reconnect with an old friend, even though you're wrong about most things.
1: Yeah. Well, I know that's not true. Not in this circumstance anyway. Well, it's always a pleasure talking to you too, EW. So get to
2: Love
1: vent a
2: you.
1: little and right back at you, buddy.
2: I'll talk to you outside in the real world soon.
1: All righty. Sounds good.
2: Later
1: Take care of
2: days.
1: yourselves.
2: You too.
1: Later days.
0: Dot Missouri. I am not sure how to navigate this societal political reality. I would prefer to party with most everyone, share some fun time dancing with frivolity. But how can that happen when so many are lost in the fog of war. I guess it's a culture war, a class war, an economic war, an attack, oh so subtle, but nonetheless powerful. It diminishes the soul and spirit. We hear fear and are romantically nostalgic instead of clear, seeing the way it is today for real, and understanding that our ancestors left us with this raw deal. So much confusion and disconnected pain, illusion, prideful and vain, too are we, in an adolescent posture that I think will lead us to profound catastrophe in the way we live as human creatures on the surface of this globe. Hand me my robe. Can we come to terms? A consensus somewhere churns. Let us find a way to agree on objective truths. Chase away the empty boobs. Instead, we will work together to understand our old, odd roots. Let's gather up the peaceful and wise troops. And there you have it, episode 692 of Troubadours and Raconteurs, with yours truly, E.W. Conundrum Demure. I'd like to thank Bruno Milo for helping to make this episode possible. Until next time, let's do our best with this time. Take care of yourself the best you can, and don't forget, you got to fight the man. Ciao.
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1: 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I met Jessica at a recent Digging Deeper program she gave for the Garden Conservancy, which she had given the memorable title of Rewilding with Dahlias. She took participants for a garden tour and shared her philosophy of gardening. Her definition of native plants was perhaps too inclusive for an ecologist, as she includes some common naturalized plants such as chicory and comfrey, which actually originated abroad, but which during their centuries in North America have become a staple of our pollinators. That didn't stop me, though, from falling in love with her joyous and creature-friendly landscape. Before we go to the conversation, however, I want to thank Growing Greener's sponsor, the Garden Conservancy, a national nonprofit dedicated to preserving, sharing, and celebrating America's gardens and diverse gardening traditions. Through preservation, education, and public access, the Conservancy helps protect these living works of art for future generations. Learn more and discover gardens near you at gardenconservancy.org. Welcome to Growing Greener, Jessica.
2: Thank you, Tom.
1: Jessica, I met you at a Digging Deeper program you recently gave for the Garden Conservancy at your garden in Highland, New York, in the Hudson River Valley. 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
2: Sure. Well, the Garden Conservancy has a couple different types of programs. The first one that I did with them was the Open Days, and that's sort of a very casual thing where your garden's just open to the public and people stroll through. The Digging Deeper is a little bit more elaborate. Generally, you pick a subject that is near and dear to your heart. In this case, for me, it was the combination of both sort of rewilding my space, but also maintaining the aesthetic that I really enjoyed, which is really vivid, colorful flowers and foliage. And I didn't want to give up the beauty of my garden, but I really did want to incorporate more environmentally friendly aspects. And so it's something I've been struggling with for a while, and I feel like I've finally found a way to keep my artistic side happy, but also keep the side that appreciates the environment happy. And I was quite pleased with the results, so I thought other people might be struggling with the same issue. And so that's why I wanted to have people to my garden so that they could see what I had done in the hopes that maybe they would find their own path and continue to explore the options and get more native plants, but also keep the things they really loved. So that's what I was hoping people would get from it.
1: You had a title for your program that I personally found irresistible. Rewilding, and then in parenthesis, with dahlias.
2: I thought it was a pretty funny combination. So yeah, because dahlias obviously are such prima donnas and not at all the sort of thing you would expect to see in a native plant yard. But that's my style of gardening. So fortunately, it appealed to other people as well. I was really excited about it.
1: It's a cliche, I guess, to describe a garden as a jewel box, but I can't find any other description that fits your creation. It was just packed, erupting almost with gem-like colors. Could you share with us how big your garden is and how long you've been cultivating it?
2: Sure. We've lived on the property for about 23 years now, and it's a quarter acre in its entirety. And so my garden is less than an eighth of an acre. So it is a very, very small space. And I was initially kind of horrified by that because I love gardening. And when we moved here, I had these dreams of having a really big, wonderful garden. But I've actually come to embrace it because it forces me to really think carefully about what I'm doing. And As I get older, I don't want a huge space that I have to take care of because my gardening style is really intensive. And so I think it's actually worked out for the best. And I find that whatever it is that I would like to do, there's always room for it. And I think that's one thing that I hope people take away from my garden as well, is that you can do anything in a small space that you have your mind set on, because I have a pond, I have perennials, I have annuals, I have native plants, I have evergreens, I have shrubs, I have trees, I have a patio. So, I mean, you can just fill that space up to the brim. And I think the more things you put in it, the more beautiful and exciting it gets, both for the gardener and for the biodiversity aspect of it. So it's satisfying on both sides, and that's always really exciting for me.
1: Yeah, I would say that your style of gardening is intensive, but also joyous.
2: Yeah. Definitely a fan of more is more.
1: If I understand correctly from the beginning of your work on that landscape, you've insisted on sustainability. You told me you've never applied fertilizers, although your pet ducks do add their manure. And that you haven't tried to transform the soil by importing organic material or applying lime or something like that. Instead, you've let the plants create their own habitat by leaving their leaves where they fall to decompose on their own.
2: Exactly. When I started organic gardening, I worked for a wonderful woman named Ann Solomon in New Paltz. And this was when I was in high school, and she was the first organic gardener I had ever met. And when she explained to me why she gardened organically, it just made such beautiful sense that I was like, I don't know why everybody doesn't do this. This is amazing. And when I was younger, I did have a different garden at my parents' house, and I did use organic fertilizers. But it did start to occur to me as I looked to nature for more cues as to what I wanted to do in my own space, that if you look in a forest, I mean, you can see maple trees that tower over us, and nobody is out there fertilizing them and weeding them and watering them. So nature clearly has a really good plan, and it's working beautifully. So I thought, maybe I'm working too hard at this. Maybe I actually need to take a step back and just kind of observe and see how things worked. So one of the first things I did was to leave the leaves. And I think that is hugely important, both because you don't want to dump them in a landfill, which would be a terrible thing to do, but also because the plants actually do create their very own fertilizer and they put it right at the base of where they're growing. It's just so incredibly ingenious. And the fact that we haven't realized that is mind-boggling. So that is one of my favorite things to share with people, is to keep the leaves in place, both because it is really good for the insects for the overwintering, but also fantastic for the plants. And they will gradually build up the soil themselves in the ways that they like. The other thing that I do is I don't try and grow plants that are unhappy in my yard, which is not to say I do give it a try, usually two or three times. And if I've killed something three times, I do tend to give up. So, you know, you sort of tailor the plants to your space after a while. And I think that's really exciting because when you have a garden that is really unique and the plants in it are different from the gardens, maybe even right next door to you, because interestingly, soil varies from like yard to yard, even in a neighborhood. And the amount of light that you have, the moisture, the type of soil. In our backyard, we just have fill. So it's really terrible soil. It's incredibly well drained, so it's very dry. And I have a completely different group of plants in the backyard than I do in my front yard. So just even observing those little differences will help you find the plants that are happier in their places. And when you have a plant that's happy where it's growing, you don't really have to do anything to it. It's very self-sufficient. So I've gradually adjusted my perspective from wanting to grow things that I just really want to growing things that actually want to be here as well. That was a little bit of a struggle. I am a control freak, so accepting that was hard, but now that I have, I'm really running with it, and it's really so much fun. And I highly recommend that people give it a try because it's really satisfying, and the amount of labor that you have to put in is so much less. So your enjoyment is so much more.
1: When you put it that way, it makes a huge amount of sense. Because so often in gardening, we get sidetracked into trying to make things grow where they aren't well adapted. And as you say, then they're always going to be limping along and prone to problems and just not flourishing. And why do that?
2: Exactly, right? It's funny, some of these things are so obvious, but sometimes it takes getting older to accept the wisdom. So it's been a process.
1: So you don't favor irrigation either, do you?
2: No, I do not irrigate anything, partly because we have town water, so we pay for it, which is a big incentive to find alternatives. So partly leaving the leaves also helps keep the moisture in the soil, and adapting to plants that can deal with dry and wet conditions depending on where they need to be. The other thing that I do is, of course, when I do plant something new, I do water it in consistently. But I also do grow a lot of things from seed, and often I will just scatter the seeds in place. And I find that is a really good system because a lot of things don't grow, but the ones that do really thrive. So they sort of self-select for who's going to be happy there. So I try lots and lots of things, and I fail with lots and lots of things, but the ones that do stick around and grow, they're super enthusiastic and they're really happy to be here, and I don't have to fuss with them. So that's a huge bonus for me, and I think better from an environmental standpoint as well.
1: Plants that you start from seed in place, the roots go right down. Whereas I do a lot of starting vegetable seedlings indoors in the late winter, early spring. And when you put those out, they're these little bundles of roots in an artificial growing medium. And it's a shock to them to move into their final site, even if it's a good soil. And of course, you have to baby them along until they recover and root in. But with things that you've started from seed right there, they're rooted in from the moment they sprout.
2: Right. That was not something I initially planned on doing. It was just sort of trial and error. And I think all of us have had volunteer seedlings that have just popped up here and there. It's usually someplace terribly inconvenient, but they're almost so much bigger and stronger and happier than the ones that we planted deliberately. So I kind of thought, okay, well, I'm observing this, and they made themselves happy where they're growing. So maybe I should just scatter the seed around and see what happens.
1: Another aspect of your garden that I appreciate is that it isn't dogmatic. That is, you've added quite a number of native plants to support butterflies, bees, and other wildlife, but you've also made room for all of your favorite non-natives, and of course, notably dahlias.
2: Dahlias were something that I've always enjoyed because I do really love color, and there's nothing more vibrant and exciting, in my opinion, anyway. But one of the things that I did do with the dahlias is I noticed that when I was growing the big fluffy double dahlias, the pollen is not available in the center for the insects. So I did alter my growing to include a lot of seedling dahlias, which are almost always singles. And I find that the pollen is really enjoyed by particularly my bumblebees, but also ironically hummingbirds, butterflies, all kinds of native bees, even the occasional wasps. So I feel like they're actually contributing a lot to the garden as well as their aesthetic value. So I feel really good about growing them. And their stems are also hollow. So when I cut them down for the fall, I will stack them or leave the stems on the ground because they're a really good spot for a lot of our native bees to overwinter. They're just contributing to the wildlife as well as making me happy. But I feel like any plant that draws you into the garden, like every single day I get up and I go running out because I want to see, has a new flower opened on a dahlia that I just got? And I think whatever draws people into their space with that kind of joy and happiness to see what's going on, like if you need that plant in your garden to get you out there and do that, then it is worth growing that plant. Well, I think it's really important to remember that a garden is for you as well as for all of the creatures in your yard. And so you need to be back there and enjoying it too. So, if you want to grow roses, obviously try not to do roses that need lots of pesticides to make them happy. But there's always like a workaround, and having those beautiful plants is so important. And to me, that was the other aspect that I really wanted people to know is your yard is for you as well. Like you need to be able to be out there enjoying it, and that way you'll nurture it and it will get more and more beautiful and it'll be more exciting for you. And then you'll do all kinds of things that are really good for all kinds of other creatures as well.
1: I'm a big proponent of native plants. I've discovered them relatively late in my career, probably the last 20 years. I'm so pleased that there's a really vigorous movement to honor and include native plants. But I'm really sorry that it's gotten sidetracked sometimes into arguments about, oh gosh, almost purity, whether or not you're all native plants or what percentage of native plants versus introduced plants. The percentage has a certain validity to it because I guess you get maximum support of wildlife with a certain percentage of native plants versus introduced plants. But I think the message that there's room for all different kinds of beauty and nature in a garden is really important, because you don't want to turn people off and turn this into some kind of chore.
2: Yeah, I always think of the native plants kind of like salad. They're really good, and we all know that we need to plant them, but maybe I just speak for myself. Salad is not one of my favorite things. So I feel like putting the dahlias is kind of like putting the sun-dried tomatoes or the bacon bits or the ranch dressing on the salad, and it just makes it that much more delicious. So it's a really good thing. And you can still have all of the good, healthy things, but if you can make them more palatable, depending on what your aesthetic is, I think that's really a worthwhile way to approach it. And I don't want to turn anybody off from gardening, because it's such a fantastic activity. And I think once you're involved in it, you will naturally become more excited about all the other aspects. I would like to be as inclusive as possible.
1: So tell me, if you will, about the breeding program that you've been pursuing with dahlias, because I think that's really fun. And I know very few gardeners, myself included, who are actively pursuing the breeding of certain types of plants.
2: Well, you know, the funny thing is that plant breeding is ridiculously easy. And I think that's something that all of us have forgotten about. The seed companies are very excited that we've forgotten about it, because we don't bother to do it ourselves anymore. But average home gardeners used to breed their own plant varieties regularly until quite recently. There's nothing complicated about it at all. And to breed dahlias, most of my flowers are single flowers. So the bumblebees actually do most of my pollination for me. And bumblebees tend to fly in a straight line. So if I have several dahlias that I would like to crossbreed, I will plant them in a row, because then the bumblebees will transfer the pollen from one to the other. I don't really have to get involved, so it's a fairly casual thing. But the thing that I breed for is black foliage, because to me, any plant that is in my very tiny backyard really has to earn its keep. And as you know, dahlias are large plants, and for the most part, they tend to be green. Often they don't flower until the end of August. And I really don't want to look at a big green, boring plant all summer long waiting for flowers. So my solution was that when I discovered these dark leaf dahlias, I was really excited about them because they stood out. They gave me a lot of contrast and they were really beautiful, but they were hard to find. It seems like in England, there are a lot more varieties available, but in this country, there were only a few. And so I thought, well, I mean, it can't be all that hard. I'll just try it. So I planted a bunch of my seeds, and the genes for the black leaves are sort of recessive, so you don't get a lot of them. But I culled all of the green ones, and I planted only the black leaf ones. And in 2 or 3 years, I've gotten several that are really, really beautiful. And this summer, two of the absolute blackest leaf ones I've ever had before. So I feel like my breeding career has come to its apex, and I'm thrilled. It's just so much fun, and I highly recommend everybody give it a try. You can try it with your tomatoes, you can try it with your lettuce, you can try it with your sunflowers. Plant breeding is actually ridiculously simple and really enjoyable. So definitely an aspect that most of us don't explore and is well worth checking out.
1: And of course, with dahlias, if you get one that you particularly like, you could save the tubers over the winter. Absolutely. And so then you get the same plant back the next year, or multiples of it.
2: Exactly. And the great thing, of course, as you know about plants, is you get multiples all the time, so you can share them. And that is, to me, a really enjoyable aspect. Definitely.
1: Jessica, I need to interrupt for a moment to remind listeners that this program is Growing Greener, a weekly conversation about gardening in partnership with nature, coming to you from the studios of WESU 88.1 FM in Middletown, Connecticut. This is your host, Tom Christopher, and today I am speaking with Jessica Williams, the creator of Odd Duck Farm in Highland, New York, about her joyous and nature-friendly garden. So Jessica, when did you develop an interest in natives?
2: That's a good question. I've been gardening since I was about 5, so it's been a long time. I really was drawn to exotic plants, to be honest. When I was younger, I loved bananas and anything variegated or big giant leaves. Castor beans are a big favorite of mine. That, of course, is how I was drawn to the dahlias and the canna lilies. And that was the direction I went in for a long time. And I really, really loved it. So Native plants were not like a priority at the time, but I did always notice that there were plants that wanted to grow in my garden that I had not planned on, but were, I guess, native plants. And so things like asters and chicory and, even dandelions I enjoy because partly I eat them. But also I noticed, a lot of things enjoy their flowers, so I would leave them. And I guess it's sort of started that way in a very passive fashion of just sort of allowing the local plants to join me. And then as I noticed more and more of the insects were really drawn to those plants and not necessarily what I had planted, I really enjoyed having them and I wanted more of them. So whenever I get interested in something, I'm a big nerd. So I do this complete deep dive into it. And that's when I got really interested in native plants. So that was probably about 20 years ago. There really weren't a lot of them available, and the knowledge base for what was native was very broad. So, like, you were told, grow echinacea and grow smokebush and grow viburnums. That was pretty much what I was told. So, I went out and I bought all of those things. But of course, I didn't buy the native varieties because they weren't even available in commerce at that time. So, I ended up with a lot of things like Coosa dogwoods, not native at all. But I didn't know that at the time. So I really had to refine my understanding of what native plants were back when there really weren't any books. It's been a really interesting way to approach gardening. And I like having the native plants because I really enjoy the insect activity and they do have a more subtle beauty. And I think it's a really nice balance for a lot of the other bigger, louder plants that I enjoy. As I've planted more of them, of course, they've spread because they're very happy here. So when I notice one of them just popping up somewhere, I tend to just work around it. So I have milkweeds growing in the middle of my dahlia bed, and they're perfectly happy, and I don't bother them. And the butterflies come, and they enjoy the dahlias, and they enjoy the milkweed. Everybody gets to play together. It's a nice approach.
1: You also have an interest in healing plants, don't you?
2: I do. A lot of our native plants do have a lot of healing qualities, which is really exciting. Goldenrod, for one, I'm just starting to learn about. So that's really interesting. The other things that I grow are nettles, or I should say the nettles grow themselves. I appreciate them and leave them. The jewelweed, of course, is really good when people get poison ivy. You can put the jewelweed on the area that you got the poison ivy and it helps. I also grow comfrey, all different types of mints, anise hyssop. I grow lemongrass, lemon balm. So those are all really wonderful plants for making teas and tinctures. Anne Solomon, the woman that I had worked for at Tweefontein, was an herbalist. So I guess I just picked up a lot of things from her without even realizing it. The other thing that I really like about the herbs is a lot of the plants that I grow don't have a fragrance, particularly dahlias, for instance. And to me, being in the garden should engage all of the senses. A lot of the plants that I grow provide beauty, but they do not provide fragrance. So the herbs are often very fragrant. So I love that when you walk through my garden, you get all these incredible scents, probably from accidentally stepping on them because I never make the proper paths. It adds this whole extra element of enjoyment. So they're great whether I make something out of them or I just enjoy them.
1: And you also harvest materials from your garden to use in wreath making. You teach classes about that craft, and you also make wreaths for sale, I think.
2: I don't actually sell my wreaths, but I do
1: Ah.
2: workshops. And that's actually kind of funny. I never planned to become the wreath making workshop person. It started because I was in a craft store several years ago, and I had been teaching classes at the local libraries on environmentally friendly, pollinator friendly gardening, and I really enjoyed it. And I was in line behind this lovely woman who had her cart full of plastic garland and plastic Christmas trees and plastic wreaths and plastic poinsettias. And she was very nice. And I was chatting with her while we were in line. And I was looking at the cart. It occurred to me that it was really painful to see all of this plastic imitation version of things that I thought were so beautiful that should smell heavenly. I mean, pine needles are one of the most incredible fragrances in the world. And here they were in this sad, terrible version. And I don't know, it just really upset me. So when I got home, I thought, I have this platform. I've been teaching people about gardening. Maybe the libraries would be interested in a wreath class. So I proposed it. They said, sure. So I went around my backyard and I just cut a whole bunch of random things and I made the wreaths out of grapevine. I brought everything in. People were a little startled at first. So they wanted their glue guns and they wanted their plastic flowers. And so I had to actually explain myself that, natural things are meaningful to us and we want to bring them into our homes because they're real and they remind us of the beautiful world around us. And somehow it's gotten terribly perverted into this plastic version. But the desire to have nature near us is very real. And they've done all kinds of studies recently that proved that having live plants in your home, in your office, actually increase your well-being, your mental health, and all kinds of other good things. So we want these things. We just kind of forgot that they should be alive. So one of the things that I like to do is talk a little bit about that when I do my wreath classes. And people always comment on the incredible fragrance because all the materials smell really good. And everybody's in a good mood by the time they leave because I think we really crave that connection with nature. And I explain to people that when they're done with their wreath, if they get tired of it, they can either put the whole thing right in their compost or they can take off the materials and reuse the wreath again and again. So the possibilities are endless and they get really excited. And I had one woman, I remember she had come to a couple of my wreath classes and she was really fascinated with the sumac berries because, you know, they're red and velvety and so beautiful. And she thought they were something really exotic. And when I explained to her that's actually a native tree that grows right in her backyard, most likely, she was really confused. And I guess she went home and realized she actually did have one in her backyard. So the next time I saw her, she told me that she had prevented her husband from cutting it down because she was looking forward to using the berries in her wreaths. And I was really excited because that's exactly why I'm doing this. And it made me so happy. Yeah, I feel like kind of everything is connected. And the wreath classes give me a way to reach a population that maybe wouldn't consciously say, oh, I'd love to grow native plants. They're important to me. But I kind of sneak up on them with the beauty of the wreaths. And before they know it, they're excited about it. So.
1: And it sounds like a fun experience all around too, as well as a valuable teaching tool. So, Jessica, I just want to say in closing this conversation that I value gardening as a way to heal nature and to contribute and involve myself with nature, but also as a way to give joy to people. And as I said, I think yours is superb in both respects.
2: Thank you so much, Tom. That means so much to me. I'm thrilled that you felt that way.
1: Do you still open your garden to the public through the Garden Conservancy Open Days program?
2: I don't do the open days anymore, but I will be doing a digging deeper next year, probably in September, on a similar subject matter because it seemed to go over very well, and I think there's a lot of interest, and it's something I feel really passionately about. So definitely. And people can follow me on my Instagram account if they're interested, which is Odd Duck Farm Highland. And I do mention a lot of the things that I'm working on that. So if they're interested, they can look at that. But if people are interested in doing a wreath workshop or just have questions about my garden, they're more than welcome to contact me through that.
1: Okay, that's great. Yeah, because I think a lot of listeners would enjoy one of your classes or one of your talks. Well, thank you very much for joining me today and sharing your excitement in gardens and the natural world.
2: Thank you, Tom. It's been a pleasure.
1: That brings us to the end of this week's Growing Greener. Please join us again at the same time next week on this radio station for another episode. Or listen to Growing Greener as a podcast at www.thomaschristophergardens.com. If you have comments or suggestions, please share them with me, Tom Christopher, via the same website, www.thomaschristophergardens.com. 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
3: 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The title of the show explains what the show is about. There is no final destination. It is about the journey of discussing and listening to music. So climb aboard if you dare. 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
1: 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I'm Alex Wise.

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1: 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First, we speak with Umair Irfan, a climate reporter from Vox.com, to examine air conditioning and how some of the planet's hottest cities are trying to survive in the face of consistent, record-breaking high temperatures. We talk about how breakthroughs in the battery storage sector provide some hope that the renewable energy market will continue to grow. Then we hear from University of Southern California business professor Sean Hyatt to learn more about the lithium industry, how this mineral is mined, its importance to the energy and transportation sectors, and why lithium's market price has collapsed over the past few years.

0: I'm joined now on Sea Change Radio by Umair Irfan. He is a climate reporter and correspondent for Vox.com. 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
1: Thanks for having me.
0: As we're heading into the hot season, we can look back at some of the work that you've done in the past on this air conditioning paradox. We just had record temperatures for May in Texas. They're having heat waves in India and Pakistan. You write that the tactics for cooling can end up worsening the very problem they're trying to solve if they draw on fossil fuels or leak refrigerants that are potent heat-trapping gases. And the people who stand to experience the most extreme heat are often those least able to cool off. So how do we move forward with this problem of trying to keep people cool while the actual air conditioning heats up the planet?
1: Right. Yeah, it means that we have to really be careful and thoughtful about how we pursue this. Heat is often, you know, underrated as a health threat. We often think of heating in the winter as a necessity, but we think of air conditioning often as a luxury in many parts of the world, and we treat it as not quite as essential or as something that's a nice to have. But really, when we're getting to these extreme temperatures in many parts of the world earlier and earlier in the year, we're finding that heat is deadly. Like, you absolutely need some way to cool off. Like, it is a life-saving measure to have some form of cooling, whether that's fans or air conditioning. So this is not simply a luxury anymore. And as we have more people packed into these dense cities that are also getting hotter because of the urban heat island effect and because of the warming of the planet as a whole, there are more people that are vulnerable. And so one of the most effective tactics is to cool the environment that you're in, and that's using air conditioning, particularly indoors. The problem is using air conditioning to actively cool your space draws on energy, that increases energy demand. And if you're not getting energy from a clean source, or if you're drawing on the existing dirty fossil fuel infrastructure, you're increasing the amount of the heat trapping gases that are kind of worsening the problem to begin with. And if the technology that you're using for air conditioning, if the air conditioners you use are not great quality, they can leak refrigerant gases that can also heat up the planet. The chemicals that you use to power air conditioners, those are actually many times more powerful than carbon dioxide when it comes to trapping heat in the atmosphere. So small leaks in refrigerants can have big effects in terms of warming.
0: So we eliminated a lot of the chemicals that were coming from refrigerants in the Montreal Protocol a few decades ago, but the problems didn't just disappear. Yes, we don't have acid rain issues like we did back in the 80s, but what are some of the biggest hurdles that we need to overcome to be able to roll out air conditioning on a mass scale without it doing significant harm in terms of releasing greenhouse gases and heating up the planet further?
1: Right. I mean, you get at a good point that we do have solutions for this. Like, this is not a completely intractable problem. It's just that the tools are often very expensive and not always available to everybody. So air conditioners are not cheap devices. They can cost a lot of money, and particularly in a developing country, that can be a pretty significant share of your income. And to run an air conditioner also costs a lot of money. And you're using electricity often during the most congested times of day on the power grid. So if you're in an area that has dynamic pricing, you want to run your air conditioner at the time of day when it's actually the most expensive time to do so. And so it becomes very costly, even if you have an air conditioner, just to run it. And oftentimes people are trying to make decisions about how to be judicious and how they use that. There are ways around some of these problems. So things like the refrigerant gases, there are alternative chemicals that you can use that don't heat up the planet as much. Like, we have alternative refrigerants that actually don't have that same problem with warming, and also don't deplete the ozone layer, which was part of the reason we signed the main reason we signed the Montreal Protocol to begin with. And so we have those chemicals. It's just that it requires, you know, a new generation of technology. So that would require replacing a lot of the existing air conditioning infrastructure with these newer air conditioners that don't have these heat trapping chemicals that are also more energy efficient. And so simply switching from this old clunky technology that may be worse for the environment to the new one, there's a big opportunity cost to that. There's a big financial cost to that. And then simply to run these air conditioners on the scales that are needed to cool the people that absolutely need it, that's also going to increase our net energy footprint, because according to the laws of physics, you know, you have to actually do work in order to cool an area, particularly when everything else around it is hot. And so to do that heat exchange, you need an energy input. There's a physical minimum that you need in terms of how much energy, and there's really just no way around it. And so the questions we need to start thinking about is, how do we make air conditioning more affordable? How do we reduce its environmental footprint? How do we increase access to cooling? And how do we do it in a way that maximizes the amount of benefit that we can get, that we try to get cooling to the people that need it the most? Oftentimes, these are people who have to, you know, work outdoors, agricultural workers, construction workers, taxi drivers, people who by necessity have to be outside. And so the cooling that they have access to is very scarce. So we need to come up with ways, not just with air conditioning, but also with ways that we cool our cities, cool our neighborhoods, and try to create a whole environment that also facilitates lowering temperatures overall.
0: And it's not just in the middle of the day where these high temperatures are causing so much problems. It's also that we're seeing record highs at night. When it doesn't get below 90, 95 degrees in the middle of the night, it's a horrible reality for billions of people.
1: That's right. You know, heat has a cumulative effect. And so while, you know, it stays in triple digit temperatures during the day, if it stays warm at night, your body doesn't get much relief. And increasingly, we're seeing that trend build up, particularly in urban areas, when you have things like roads, like concrete, asphalt, steel. These materials, they absorb heat during the day and they hang on to it for the evening. And so that means that if you're particularly working in an urban area, those temperatures don't drop off significantly the way they would in a more rural area or in an area that has more vegetation. The net effect then is that people have more exposure to heat, and that leads to more of the health complications that we tend to associate with extreme heat. So things like heart attacks, high blood pressure, emphysema, breathing problems. One of the biggest, the strongest indicators of heat-related illness is high nighttime temperatures. And yeah, that's becoming one of the hallmarks of a modern heat wave, that we're seeing nighttime temperatures stay very high. And that ends up being a much bigger health burden than simply really hot temperatures during the day.

0: This is Alex Wise on Sea Change Radio, and I'm speaking to Umer Irfan. He is a climate reporter for Vox. So, Umer, we're talking about air conditioning and extreme temperatures. Maybe you can contrast the approach to extreme temperatures in like a Dubai versus a Phoenix. Where are the similarities and where are the differences?
1: Yeah, one of the big factors you have to think about with heat is sort of the familiarity that the environment has with heat. Do they have a culture of understanding the risks of heat and taking precautions accordingly? So in the Middle East, you know, this is an area that is naturally very hot, and there is, you know, a lot of infrastructure that supports people being indoors and sheltered. Where people mainly drive places, they're not walking a whole lot, so they're in air-conditioned cars and buses as they get around. And in many of these hotter regions in the Middle

0: places that actually don't have a very hot baseline. You may remember that there was a big heat wave in the Pacific Northwest a few years ago that went through, you know, Washington State, Oregon, and British Columbia and Canada. That turned out to be an exceptionally deadly heat wave because this is a region that is not used to extreme heat. The heat temperatures did not get as hot as they did in Phoenix. You know, we weren't necessarily talking about 120 degree days of heat, but this is a region where very few people actually have air conditioning at home. So when temperatures did get into the 80s and 90s, people didn't have easy places that they could find relief. They didn't necessarily recognize the symptoms of heat stress and to get help when they needed it. And employers didn't realize that, you know, they have to be proactive about giving their employees breaks, about things like, you know, making sure that kitchens and restaurants are much cooler than they need to be otherwise, and that they take, you know, some of these other steps that you have to do in order to mitigate the effects of heat. And so without that culture, without that infrastructure, and without that sort of baseline experience, heat ends up being more deadly. And so while we focus on some of the high temperatures that we're seeing in places like the Middle East when it gets to 120 and 130 degrees Fahrenheit, you know, even 80 and 90 degree heat waves can be dangerous if they're happening in areas that aren't used to them. And we're also seeing that happen as well. Like in some places, like they've developed a culture where it should be 65 degrees in the summer indoors all summer long. And that ends up using a lot more energy than you would need otherwise if you were to, you know, allow temperatures to rise a little bit more and maybe be okay with sweating a little bit. And so there's that aspect of it to think about as well.
1: You go to a mall in Phoenix, it's going to be 65 degrees versus going to a mall in Dubai, it could be 80s. Mm-hmm. But people learn to, as you said, there's a longer history of adapting to these extreme temperatures in the Middle East.
0: Yeah. And, you know, some countries have tried to make some of these cultural changes. You know, Japan is actually kind of an interesting case study. After the Fukushima Daiichi disaster in 2011, there was a big energy crunch. And so one thing they did was the national government basically tried to change the workplace culture so that people didn't have to wear suits to the office in the summer, that they weren't wearing these two-piece and three-piece wool suits. They could go to work in Hawaiian shirts and allow the temperatures in their office to actually go up a little bit, to run the fans, open the windows, rather than cranking up the air conditioning, so that people would be a little bit more casual, more comfortable with higher temperatures, and not worry so much about sweating and being a little less formal as a way to save energy. It did change the culture a little bit. There's like this whole, I think they called it cool biz. And basically that there was sort of like this little culture of fashion about people coming up with workwear that is also heat tolerant and some interesting designs. But there are also limitations to that because, you know, there are some cultural norms that you want to maintain. You know, there's a lot of formality, especially in the business world and in government. And it's a bigger challenge to try to change people's expectations of what they should be putting up with.
1: Cooling and air conditioning and just being able to live in a comfortable temperature may be one of the new work benefits of the future in some of these cultures that have a lot more inequity, like in the Middle East, where I know in Qatar, for example, when they were building the stadiums for the World Cup, there was terrible human rights abuses we read about with slave labor and bringing people in from other countries and taking their passports. These people were probably working in very inhospitable temperatures, I can imagine.
0: Yeah, and you know, the sort of cultural expectations around tolerating heat are also an interesting thing to explore. Like in the U.S., for instance, there in many parts of the country, there's no requirement for prisons to be air-conditioned, including in some of the hottest states. And so these are basically facilities that turn into ovens because they're mainly like concrete and steel, and there's almost no air flow within them, and lots of people are put in danger. And it's very hard to get the public support to protect prisoners from extreme heat because there's this idea that, you know, prison is supposed to be bad and that it's supposed to be uncomfortable and that you should suck it up. And similarly, like in outdoor professions like construction, there's this sort of like machismo and cultural like pushing to try to like endure more and more heat. What's actually kind of interesting is that in the military, they've actually been fairly progressive and proactive about dealing with extreme heat because they've developed some of the more stringent regulations around exposure to extreme heat. In fact, in the United States, in the 1950s, there were a number of deaths on Army training bases, and they developed a new metric called the wet bulb globe temperature that takes into

0: account heat, humidity, and sunlight exposure, and they developed strict guidelines for when, you know, soldiers and trainees are allowed to be outdoors and when to limit their exposure. And the military has been doing this since the 1950s, but farm workers and, you know, prisoners and even like high school athletes are forced to often or often pushed to continue to work outdoors or in hot conditions well past temperatures and thresholds that would be considered dangerous for the military. And so there's not this uniform sort of expectation of what is considered to be dangerous. And that means that there's a lot more people that are vulnerable than need to be.
1: So here we are at a crossroads in our democracy with the world's largest economy and military being led by an unhinged, mendacious maniac and an administration that openly defies climate science. But there's still reasons to be hopeful.
0: Yeah, even though like we're in a very volatile moment right now, there's a lot of momentum behind clean energy. That it's not just the environmental merits, it's the business merits are very robust. And while we could go up or down on the margins, the overall trend is still one that favors more clean energy in the years to come.
1: Umair Irfan from Vox, thanks so much for being my guest on SeaChange Radio.
0: My pleasure. Thanks for having me.

0: I'm joined now on Sea Change Radio by Sean Hyatt. He's a professor at the University of Southern California Marshall School of Business, and he's the director of the Marshall Business of Energy Initiative. 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
1: Thank you.
0: So you and your colleagues have been studying something that not only impacts Southern California, but the globe in a lot of ways, the Salton Sea. For listeners who aren't familiar with the area, give us an overview of the Salton Sea, and then we'll dive into some of the problems that are emerging from the region.
1: Okay, yeah. So the Salton Sea, well, the sea itself was actually created by a mistake, right? The diversion, where they're diverting the Colorado River for irrigation, the dikes broke and the water flowed in, creating hence the Salton Sea, which is a very shallow lake in Imperial County, California.
0: I was reading about this and it said 1905 this was diverted through what you're talking about, but was there a body of water there already?
1: Yeah, it was just a desert and the dike broke and spilling Colorado River in, thereby filling in before they could actually get a hold of the water spill and turn it off. And so that's what's created the Salton Sea. What's interesting about the geology of the Salton Sea is that it has a lot of geothermal activity, meaning that there is heat from the earth that is close to the surface. And that heat from the earth can then be tapped to boil liquids, which can then be used to drive turbines. And these turbines then generate electricity. So the Salton Sea has had geothermal energy running there for a while, as many other parts of California. California has a large history. In fact, it was the first state in the country to develop geothermal energy up in the geysers region in Northern California. And the Salton Sea is just another extension of the geothermal development in the state of California.
0: And in addition to its geothermal, or maybe as a byproduct of its geothermal production, we're seeing this treasure trove, if you will, of lithium deposits.
1: Yeah, so there are different ways in which we can extract energy, but what's typically done is that they look for hot water that's in the ground, which they have identified in the Salton Sea. And in this hot water is many different types of elements that are dissolved in the water. And lithium is one of them. So we'd actually call this a brine because it's a lot of, we call these salts. So wherever you have these different elements that are dissolved in water, we generally give the term of salts. And there is a large amount of lithium salts dissolved in this water, which is used as the medium to drive like to these geothermal power plants. In fact, the estimates are there are 3,400 kilotons of lithium in that brine in the Salton Sea.
0: So this lithium extraction, what are the best ways to do it, and what are some of the unhappy byproducts of the process?
1: So typically, if we look at how lithium's been extracted in the past, like in the Lithium Triangle region of Argentina, Bolivia, and Chile, it's essentially been using lithium that has in dried up lake beds. And so they would scrape up the dried up earth. They would then run water through it to dissolve the lithium and make it a salt. And then they would just basically run these water into different types of pools, letting the sun, because these are very dry and hot regions, evaporate the water. And then they would run water in again and evaporate it again until they get a more purified lithium salt in like a white powdery form, which they would then send for further processing to make it into the lithium needed for batteries. Now, what makes this different in this case is that this isn't, and it's not in a dry composition, right? It's not something that's mined from the earth with shovels. This is lithium that's already dissolved in water. And so, hence the mining techniques need to change. And so what's been developed is what's called direct lithium extraction, DLE. And there are two ways to do it. There is one where the lithium salts are passed through these membranes, right? So think of it as like almost like a desalinization reverse osmosis, right? We've been doing this for a while, but there are specific membranes for the size of the lithium. And they're able to catch the lithium salts through these membranes. Another way is through like a polymer. So they create these different types of polymers which attract the lithium, and then they then extract the polymers out. These are small polymer chemicals. Right? So these are the two technologies that are being used right now today to extract lithium in what's called direct lithium extraction. And so these are the technologies that they are also using and experimenting with in the Salton Sea. Now, one issue with the Salton Sea, unlike other areas where direct lithium extraction has had more success, and I'd love to compare this also with the Smackover region that runs through Arkansas and Mississippi, as well as parts of Texas and Florida. The water here is extremely hot. And so that does complicate things a bit, meaning that it may be more costly to use to develop the types of membranes to extract it at these high temperatures that will not degrade. The same with like using these different polymers. So it's not the best area to do direct lithium extraction. Even though there is a lot of lithium in the water, for that reason, I'm actually more bullish on the Smackover region in around Arkansas, because there's a lot of lithium in this brine, and it's just regular cold water temperature. So there's not too much needed, additional innovation needed to extract that lithium there.
0: So there was a case that just was decided by a Superior Court judge about the Hell's Kitchen mining. It gave them the green light in 2025 to move forward. What were the environmental groups suing for, and what are the concerns in direct lithium extraction? I mean, from what you just described, that sounded fairly benign, but the opponents to the mine, what were their reservations?
1: Their main concerns were air quality and water availability and water supply. So let's just address the water. One thing that they were concerned about is that as they extract the water from the ground, right, how's this going to affect the water table and the water supply that's there? Because, I mean, as you know, whenever you extract anything from the ground, there can be things can subside. The ground can sink. It happens here in Los Angeles as they pumped out more and more oil out of, like, say, the city of Long Beach. I mean, the city of Long Beach actually fell a few feet over the century of pumping oil out. The same thing can happen here, as they're worried about. But what they don't understand is that this water is in a closed loop. So they're actually re-injecting it into the aquifer after it runs through the geothermal power plant. It's a very circular route. There is no massive water evaporation. The idea is that once it runs through the geothermal power plants, some of the water will be diverted to the direct lithium extraction. And then after they collect the lithium, the water is then re-injected into the ground. Hence, no surprise that the Superior Court judge didn't find any merit in that after all the information and details were presented. The other was air quality. The air in Imperial County is really bad. Let's just put it that way. It's very bad. Why? Because it's very dry and there are a lot of fine particulate matter that gets blown from the ground everywhere. And so what they were concerned about is through all the traffic and trucks and the equipment, right, that it would have a negative impact on the air quality. And so companies obviously would want to do their best to remediate any type of like air quality concerns in Imperial County, which is already very bad. But yes, the judge in effect approved it in January of 2025 to move forward.
0: He's a professor at the University of Southern California's Marshall School of Business, Sean Hyatt. Sean, thanks so much for being my guest on SeaChange Radio.
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1: And coming to you from the studios of KXCJLP in Cave Junction, Oregon, we're back here with another hour Smoking Bluegrass Show. We're the Train Master. We've got all sorts of stuff from bluegrass to newgrass and dubious grass. We visit all the generations, which I call the four generations of bluegrass, from the 1930s with Bill Monroe on right up to the 2020s. I have a particular softness for songs about Appalachia and coal mining towns that have gone bust and the railroads that went through them. This one here is Gene Ritchie's song about the L&N Railway. It's called the L&N, Don't Stop Here Anymore. Cheryl Callwood.

That's J.D. Crow in the New South with one called Home Sweet Home Revisited. Kind of a sad song. Before that, Tom Jutts with Tammy Rogers, the Speakeasy Blues. Tammy Rogers is the fiddle player and vocalist with the Steel Drivers. Before that was Seldom Seen, Trust in the Tide. It came out in 2000. There was a hiatus with their albums after John Duffy died, and that was the first one that came out after that period. But they're still cutting albums. In 2025, they just came out with a new album. Of course, it's not the same people anymore, but they sound the same. They sound great. They were started in Bethesda, Maryland in 1971, I think. Anyway, before that was Cheryl Cowood with the LNN Don't Stop Here Anymore. Another interesting group that toured was John Hartford while he lived in, and Mike Seeger and David Grisman. They called themselves Retrograss. And here's a hit that was from 1967 called Gentle on My Mind. It was a big, big hit for Glenn Campbell and written by John Hartford.

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rocks and ivy planted on their commons now that binds me. Or something that somebody said because they thought we fit together walking. It's just knowing that the world will not be cursing or forgiving when I walk along some railroad track and find that you're waving from the back roads by the rivers of my memory.

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And some other woman crying to her mother 'cause she turned and I was gone.

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My beard a roughening coal pile and a dirty hat pulled low across my face. Through cupped hands round a tin can, I pretend to hold you to my breast and find.

It's The Queen of Hearts is the name of that one. That's the Lonesome River Band from their 2024 album, Winning Hand. They've been around a long time. They've been around probably 30 and 40 years. One of my ideas to do, one of my missions here is to put bluegrass in some kind of historical perspective with the four generations that I recognize since the early 1940s or late 1930s. Before that was a 1988 album of Rhonda Vincent. The song was called Another Tear, with Bobby Hicks was on the fiddle and Bella Fleck on the banjo. I think that was her first solo album. She was about 26 years old then. And the Dillards go back to about 1963, 64, somewhere in there. Here's Rod. That was Rodney Dillard doing Take Me Along for the Ride with Herb Peterson on the banjo. And that album came out in 2022. And we started out with that retro grass of David Grisman, Mike Seeger, John Hartford, and others with Gentle on My Mind. John Hartford's most famous song, probably. Well, we're going to move ahead here with the song that gave Della May the name of their band. Here's the U.S. Navy with Big Spike Hammer.

Way 52, that was his album called Lowdown, Hoedown. Dan Tominski with a really interesting song, I Never Met a Stranger. Very interesting song. It's like, I never met a stranger, it's just a friend I haven't met yet. I like that. I like what he's got. That's the God-Fearing Heathen album he came out with a few years ago. And then before that was Big Spike Hammer. That was the U.S. Navy's band, bluegrass band, called Country Comfort, Country Currents. And Big Spike Hammer has that Delamay in it, and I'm sure that's where the band Delamay got their name. We have some more Rhonda Vincent here with one called Stop the World and Let Me Off. We got Dan Eubanks and Osborne Brothers and East Nash Grass and Tony Trischka coming up. Round out this hour.

That's East Nash Grass with Magic City Gray. And before that, the Osborne Brothers with a bluegrass standard, the Blue Ridge Cabin Home. Dan Eubanks did another standard, which was the Wabash Cannonball. I think I've mentioned that that's, being a train guy, they named the train after the song. And then before that, finally, was we began with Rhonda Vincent and Stop the World and Let Me Off. Well, we don't have a lot of time here left, so I'm going to end with another instrumental. This is Tony Trischka with a Chinese Breakdown. And we'll be back again before you know it. Thanks for listening.

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Falla. La Estrella de España. On the piano, Larry Hollow. On the cuatro, Yomo Toro. And on the trumpet, Perico Ortiz.

0: New Mountains New Music Time here in the Global Village, and there's some new music from Paris-based Senegalese bassist Alune Wade. Family Affair, the name of the new one, and Creole Moissa is what we heard from that. We also heard the Fania All-Stars from the Live in Japan album. This is a reissue marking the 50th anniversary of that performance that took place at Budokan Hall in Tokyo in 1976. And the Fania All-Stars revisiting a lot of old favorites in that performance, things that actually had been recorded on other live sets. But this was one of the songs that they hadn't recorded before, Picadillo. Larry Harlow, Yomo Toro, Luis Ortiz, the featured soloists on that version of Picadillo from the Fania All-Stars. We also heard Orchestra Mambo International, a UK-based mambo band. They throw in a little salsa and a few other Latin flavors in their new album called Apuntalo. And we heard Rumba Ron y Rico Son from them. And Gozalo from the Anameros, a band out of Austin, Texas, inspired a little bit by that psychedelic cumbia sound. And some fun stuff from them on their new release, K Barbaro. Here in the Global Village, we're again a short break, and then when we return, we'll find ourselves in Taiwan and an interesting meeting of Taiwanese music and West African drumming from the group Sabanji. That's coming up in just a minute when we're back here in the Global Village.
1: 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Whether it be rock, country, blues, folk, Americana, even some comedy mixed in, this train will cover it. The title of the show explains what the show is about. There is no final destination. It is about the journey of discussing and listening to music. So climb aboard if you dare. Thursday on KSVR from 2 to 3.

some new sounds from Asia there. The Saigon Soul Revival, drawing on the music that actually kind of got inspired by American rock, but with Vietnamese influences going back as far as the 60s and 70s, and reviving some of that, but adding their own contemporary approach to it. And this, their latest album, Chon Ta Ve, and we heard Tin Den from that. And out of Taiwan, the group Sibonji with their album Sang Sang Sang, and from that we heard a tune called Time. And with that, out of time for this visit here to the Global Village. If you want the list of all of the new releases that we played this time here in the Global Village, that is posted on our Facebook page. We

Also post information about upcoming shows, world music news, videos, links to related information with the various specials and things that we do. 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Global Village, a production of KMUW, Wichita Public Radio. I'm Chris Heim. Thanks for being with us here in the Global Village. Come back, because throughout October, we'll be highlighting Afrobeat from Fela and others. And we'll wrap up this time with a fascinating release that has come out from jazz saxophonist J.D. Allen, who spent a lot of time in Morocco and especially with Gnawa musicians, and that has inspired a new release called Salt. And hear from that Moussaieh, J.D. Allen, to wrap up this new month, new music show here in the Global Village.

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1: And welcome, everybody, to the beautiful Historic Rite Concert Hall in our hometown of Lexington, Kentucky. We're broadcasting all over the world, from Australia to Ireland, New Zealand to New York, Yuma, Arizona to the Yukon and across Canada. We are celebrating this beautiful world of front porch music. It's folk and blues and bluegrass, country, Celtic. It's very relaxed. It's very real. It's very much from the heart. We believe in AI, actual imagination, and that's what all the artists are doing on our show. That's right. We got our own AI. So we have a wonderful show for you, an amazing Wood Songs kid, a wonderful couple of artists, and let's get started. She is from New South Wales. She's in America right now. She's got a beautiful new album coming up, and she's going to do a song called Memphis T-Shirt. Please welcome from Australia, Melanie Dyer, to the Wood Songs Old Time Radio Hour.

0: song is called Memphis T-Shirt from her latest album, Melody Dyer. It's really nice to have you here.
1: Thank you for having me.
0: Oh, it's wonderful. And you grew up around Australia, New South Wales, right? Mm-hmm. Little farm girl.
1: Real farm girl. My dad was a farmer, you know, fourth generation farm in Australia, rural Australia. Sheep and crops and, yeah, grew up riding dirt bikes and
0: just
1: chasing
0: a hard working young girl.
1: I mean, I write the country songs about it. I don't really drive the tractors.
0: Right, right. So it's you're a 12-year-old girl, you're sitting on the front porch of your farmhouse and you have these dreams of I want to sing. So what was that like? What was going on with you at 12 years old when you're sitting there and everybody else is working on the farm and they're wondering, where's Melly? Well, she's playing her guitar again.
1: Yeah, I escaped and just wrote the songs about the life on the land. Well, I mean, there was country music blasting around the house. Thanks to my mom, you know, collection of Patsy Cline and Keith Urban, Shania Twain, Dolly Parton. And I grew up 2 hours from our country music capital in Australia. So I think the perfect...
0: Which is what? Which
1: Tamworth. Okay. Tamworth. So okay. That's our capital of country music. And it was the perfect cocktail to create a country music artist. You know, a kid from the farm, picked up a guitar, surrounded by country music, and my mom taught me some chords that she knew, and I just started writing about my life, and I fell in love with songwriting and singing.
0: Well, there's a lot of heavily promoted media sources for artists to be introduced on, and there's like, you know, Star Search and stuff like that. You were on a big TV broadcast in Australia, so what was that about?
1: I was on the very first season of The Voice, actually.
0: The very first season of it. So you were like the premier artist.
1: Thank you.
0: So what was that like for you? How did it happen?
1: Very scary. I realized quickly that I don't like singing as a competition. Mm-hmm. I just enjoy the music. But I got on there and I did my audition, and Keith Urban actually was one of the coaches.
0: Oh.
1: And he asked me to sing an original song. And I walked out of that show and I walked into the parking lot, or the car park, we call it in Australia, and I got approached by a record label and they signed me on the spot, and it was just a surreal start as an 18-year-old kid, you know, and it's been a long journey since.
0: And to brag on you a little bit, you're one of the most streamed artists out of Australia, so, I mean, you're getting a big audience.
1: Thank you.
0: And you're here with Justin playing a wonderful second guitar. And for our radio audience, I want everybody to know that Melanie's wearing probably the most amazing pair of jeans we've ever seen.
1: Thank you very much.
0: On the show. You're going to do a song from your upcoming new album called Country Enough. What a great title after what we just talked about. It is Melanie Dyer on the Wood Songs, Old Time Radio Hour.

Song is country enough from her upcoming new album, and there's a reason she's been nominated for 3 Golden Guitar Awards there in Australia. She's just a wonderful artist, and we're glad that she's here. If you want to know more about the music of Melanie Dyer, if you want to make her albums part of your home music collection, all the artists that you hear on WoodSongs, you just go to our website, click on the archive page. This is show number 1,177. We're going to tell you all about how to contact Melanie Dyer, as well as our next artist, who's merging the Appalachian influences with country music. She's got a wonderful band. We're going to talk about that in a second. She's got an album that's getting a lot of attention called Father's Daughter. This is a tune called Meet Me in the Stars. It's Essence and Gold Country on the WoodSongs, Old Time Radio.

0: Song was Move Me in the Stars from her wonderful album, Father's Daughter, Essence and Gold Country. Essence, is nice to have you here.
1: It is such an honor
0: what
1: to be here.
0: What a wonderful name, Essence. Where does that come from?
1: Well, I didn't make it up. My parents were hippies. It's a true story.
0: Okay, so yeah. Where did you grow up? So West Coast?
1: I'm a sixth generation native San Franciscan.
0: Okay.
1: And my parents were like, you know, flower children. And they really did name me Essence, and it was not easy as a kid to be named Essence.
0: Well,
1: it's a
0: beautiful name. I like your name.
1: I've grown to appreciate it slowly over time.
0: Father's Daughter, it's a very personal album. It comes from a very real background. So, you know, it's part of the music, it's part of the album, it's part of your story, so it's not prying when we have to talk about, you know, where this music comes from. And you grew up with a very loving father.
1: I did.
0: So this is a real thing to you.
1: Yes.
0: And you lost him at a young age.
1: I did.
0: So what happened?
1: Well, my father raised me as a single parent, and he really believed in me and my music, and he taught me everything that I know about creativity and listening to the inner voice and where magic comes from and learning to listen to it and follow that spark. And he had pancreatic cancer suddenly out of the blue, and I was pregnant with my son at the time, my first child, and it all happened right at once when I realized that my marriage wasn't what I thought it was going to be either, and so I lost the most important person in my life and found myself a single mom and tried to hold on to the one thing that I still had besides my son, which was obviously amazing, but it was scary to do that by myself, and music. Music was my North Star. It was the place that I found healing, and it's become a place that I can create an altar to the love that my father and I shared, and when I sing, it's a way of honoring him because I know that's what he would want, and. So where the songs come from.
0: So was there a maternal presence in your life? I mean, was there a mom presence in your life?
1: I do. I have a mom, I love my mom, and she...
0: Did you feel as close to your mom as you did to your father?
1: That's a great question. It was different. Mm-hmm.
0: So you interpreted all of this in song. So were you, when your father passed, you're pregnant with a child coming, you're losing your marriage, were you a musical person at that time?
1: Or yes, I was. I had already made a number of records at that time already, and my father had been super supportive of me. I've had multiple major label deals. I've been making records since the 90s, actually. So my father had been supportive to me through that whole journey, and you know, I think it's sometimes hard to keep going. Like, you know, you get really great things happen, and then it's like, wow, it didn't go all the way. So you kind of have to just like recommit to the creative process and making music from the heart, and just keep returning to the song, because to me that's the meaning of life in a way. It's that creativity, it's that moment of creation.
0: Was it a hard climb for you to go through the losses that you did to give birth to an album like Father's Daughter?
1: Absolutely. It's been the journey of my life to get to the record that I've made, Father's Daughter, and I'm really proud of it, and it's a life work, and the amazing thing is that the songs keep coming.
0: Still.
1: Yeah. So. And I'm not done.
0: Father's Daughter too.
1: Right. No, they keep it, you know, that life is just, it's like a kaleidoscope.
0: Sure.
1: Of so many experiences. And I find that, you know, song is the best place to put those experiences and those feelings and those stories. And they live on in the songs. And sometimes they're hard and they're painful. And you put them in a place that's a song, and it makes your heart a little bit lighter. Mm-hmm. You honor that feeling. You give it a place to live. Yeah, and then you're free.
0: Right, and I think anybody that has faced loss or faced confusion in their life, a lot of changes, they'll find a lot of kinship in the songs of Father's Daughter. So let's get into one of those tunes, and this, oddly enough, is called Good Mom, and let's go ahead and listen to it. It's Essence and Gold Country right here on the Wood Songs, Old Time Radio Hour.
2: too. She,

0: perfect instruction manuals to be a good mother, all the way from San Francisco, Essence and Gold Country, from her album Father's Daughter. We've got another wonderful artist on the show. Melanie Dyer is here. We'll get back to them in the second half hour. And wait till you meet this week's Woodsongs Kid. We'll be back right after this.
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2: There's the king of bluegrass, Del McCurry. It's so nice to hear his voice, and welcome back, everybody, to the beautiful Scottish Rite Concert Hall here in our hometown of Lexington, Kentucky, right at the head of Music Row, the crossroads of America's folk and bluegrass music, the gateway city to the beautiful Appalachian Mountains. And oh my goodness, it's time for this week's Wood Songs Kid. Let's say hi to 11-year-old Emil Wilhelm. How you doing, Emil?
3: I'm good. How are you?
2: Good. So you're here. You've got an instrument that's almost as big as you. Tell everybody what you're playing.
3: I'm playing the 5-string banjo.
2: And when did you start playing the banjo?
3: Probably almost 3 years ago.
2: 3 years ago, and you're already on a national broadcast, but you started out as a drummer. So
3: yep.
2: What made you change from being a drummer to playing the banjo? What inspired you to do that?
3: I heard the banjo on the radio one day when we were traveling up to Michigan, like we are right now. Mm-hmm. After this, tomorrow we're going to go up to Michigan. And I just heard it and I loved it. So for Christmas, I asked my grandparents for a banjo.
2: And did you beg and plead, or were they just willing to do it?
3: They were just willing to do it.
2: That's nice to have grandparents like that, boy, I'll tell you. So you held the banjo for the very first time. What did it feel like? I mean, was it scary for you? You didn't know how to play it yet, right?
3: Yeah, it was pretty interesting. I just started to try and play a couple licks, and then I progressed on and on.
2: You got the hang of it, right?
3: Yeah.
2: So you've been, speaking of hanging, you've been hanging out with the Traveling McCurrys, Ronnie McCurry and everybody,
3: yep.
2: Right? So how did that happen?
3: I don't know.
2: You don't know? You just...
3: No. I have no clue.
2: You're just so good; it just kind of happened for you, right?
3: Yeah.
2: And you've been playing a lot. You're doing a lot of good stuff and winning awards and everything. And so we're very glad that you're here all the way from Jacksonville, Florida, that you would come on our show. And you're going to play a song that Bill Monroe made popular and that Doc Watson played a lot. And now you, 11-year-old Emil Wilhelm, you're going to play it. You ready to do it?
3: Yep.
2: Okay, he's 11 years old. He's going to play Salt Creek, this week's Wood Songs Kid.

He's 11 years old, this week's Wood Songs kid, Emil Wilhelm, all the way from Jacksonville, Florida, playing Salt Creek, and we're just so proud of all these kids that come on Wood Songs. If you're a parent or a guardian, you've got a youngster you think that we should know about and perhaps put on the Wood Song stage and put them on radio and television, we would love to hear from you. If you're the parent or the guardian, you just go to the Wood Songs website, click on the kids page, and we will certainly do that. And there's a lot of radio stations and TV stations that air Wood Songs, like WBCM, the birthplace of country music in Bristol, right there at the Virginia-Tennessee border, and WETL-FM, South Bend, Indiana. Let's say hi to all the folks tuning in, hearing Emil Wilhelm and all the artists that are on our show. And she comes all the way from New South Wales, right there in Australia. She's in America now. We're very proud that she's on our show. She's got a new album coming out, and this is a tune called Mama Knows Best. It is Melanie Dyer on the Wood Songs Old Time Radio Hour.

0: What a beautiful song.
1: Thank you.
0: Mama Knows Best. And interesting, because Essence and Gold Country are singing sort of in praise of their father, and this is a song that's in praise of your mom.
1: Yeah, we got to keep it balanced, you know.
0: And I read somewhere that you even had your mom in the music video.
1: Yes, and actually Jackson here, who's playing guitar with me, he's also a videographer.
0: Give Jackson some props there.
1: Give it up for Jackson. He's also a filmmaker, videographer, and we shot the music video together back in my hometown in a beautiful paddock on Sunset, and we got this dresser off Facebook Marketplace and shoved it into the back of the car, and we painted it up, and it looked all beautiful, and I did my mum's hair and makeup, which was like a full circle moment because, you know, she used to do mine when I was a kid, and I did hers, and we went out into the paddock, and Jackson shot this beautiful music video of me and my mom that we'll have forever.
0: And the song is really a daughter in awe of her mother and what the mother's been through. Mm-hmm. So what did your mom go through that made you so attentive to what has happened to her?
1: Gosh, it takes, I think, growing up and getting older to really understand the sacrifice that a mom makes. And I know it's a sensitive topic because some had their fathers, and, you know, it's just parents in general, what they give to their children. For me, it was, you know, growing up on a farm, 8 hours basically from any opportunities, a long way away. And, you know, we had tough years on the farm financially. My mum, she would work and save money and find opportunities for me, this little kid with a dream. And she would, you know, drive me hours and hours to these gigs and drive me back home. You know, and we'd get home at 1 a.m. and she'd wake up and go to work the next day. Mm. And for her, I think, now that I'm older, I realize how tough it must have been for her, because she lost her mom at a young age when my eldest sister was born. She passed away, her mom. And so she didn't have that help. And, yeah, I'm so thankful and grateful for her. And my dad, of course, as well, my family. But, yeah, she just really made this possible, me standing here in Kentucky.
0: isn't it amazing that you know, someone like your mom could lose her mother, and yet that lesson makes her a beautiful mom, because she probably wished that she had what she was giving you.
1: Well, she had to learn it all without her mom, you know. It's the toughest thing. I don't know, you know, I think that's probably the hardest job in the world, and you make mistakes and you learn on the job. And there's this saying, it's like, you know, when you think about your mum, it's her first time too. You know, it's when you think about that, it's kind of crazy. But, yeah, she really set the bar as a mum.
0: And I think it's a very beautiful thing that a daughter, that a child would appreciate their parents so much to make them a subject of an album. It must have been something for your mom to know that you were singing about her, right? And doing this beautiful composition in honor of your mother. Yeah. Let's go back into this beautiful album that's upcoming. It's going to be released soon. This is a tune called If She Only Knew. It is Melanie Dyer on the Wood Songs. Wood Songs Radio.

Yet another beautiful song. One of Australia's most streamed artists, nominated for 3 Golden Guitars in her home country. Now she's in America, touring everywhere. Melanie Dyer. If you want to know more about Melanie's music, any of the artists that you hear on WoodSongs, it's very easy. You just go to the WoodSongs website, click on the archive page. This show is number 1,177. You could find out more about Melanie Dyer, as well as our next artist is here with her whole band. We'll introduce them politely in the break, but we're going to go ahead and listen to a song from her album, Father's Daughter. It's a beautiful album. This is a tune called Free. It is Essence and Gold Country on the WoodSongs Old Time Radio Hour.

0: From her album, Father's Daughter Free. So who are you getting free from?
1: Don't
0: want to go there, right?
1: Oh, I'm happy to go there.
0: Oh, okay.
1: I mean, everybody here has known somebody or perhaps been in a situation, a relationship perhaps, that no longer served the best interests of either party. And sometimes when you're in that situation, it's hard to get yourself out.
0: Mm-hmm.
1: And anyway, so when you finally do, well, it starts with a thought. And sometimes freedom begins with a state of mind.
0: Mm-hmm.
1: And that's what this song is about. It's about, you know, realizing that just because something's not working out doesn't mean that that has to define you or your life forever. And it is possible to remember who you are outside of that toxic dynamic.
0: Mm-hmm. It's an interesting album because you have one song, which is the lessons on how to be the perfect mom. As we learned in this first half hour, and now how to properly get a divorce is in the other one. And yet the album is sort of a tribute to your father, who you love very much, and you went through so much heartache in order to get to this point. Yet the songs are very positive sounding. There's a lot of energy and upbeat to it. So they're not like sad ballads of heartbreak and misery. You're kind of plowing through it.
1: This record has a lot of dimension to it, and I happen to be playing some of the upbeat songs right now.
0: Gotcha.
1: But there are definitely dark nights of the soul on this album, and I invite you to dig, you know, give
0: them a listen. That's what I wanted you to describe for us.
1: So they are dark nights of the soul, mm-hmm. There's a lot of them, but I also did a lot of work on myself along the way and, you know, healing. And I think that it took me a long time to find my way through that darkness. And I think what the record really shows is the beautiful imperfection of living, right? Because being a mom is hard.
0: I like the way that's phrased, yeah. I like the way that's phrased.
1: Well, thank
0: you.
1: Very
0: poetic.
1: Well, thank you. I mean, I think that the truth of it is it's a very vulnerable record.
0: Mm-hmm.
1: And I think even the Good Mom song, you know, it's kind of like tongue-in-cheek. It's kind of like fun and silly. But the reality is moms are juggling 1,000 balls in the air, and one of them's going to drop. And if you're not careful, you're going to lose yourself and forget who you are. And
0: well, when you're presenting great songs like this with such deep meaning behind them, you have to have a good band. And you certainly do. Danny Uzaleski, I hope I got that right. He's playing acoustic guitar, co-founder of Essence and Gold Country.
1: He's Mr. Gold Country himself, by the way. This is Mr. Danny Uzaleski.
2: Hello, thank you.
0: Connor West playing a pedal steel, doing a rocking job on it. He's also playing banjo. And Sebastian Bordeaux playing the upright bass and keeping everything rock solid. And we want to get into another song of this amazing album. It's called Father's Daughter. That's the name of the album. This is a tune called The Gamble. It's Essence and Gold Country on the Wood Songs. Old Time Radio.

0: Isn't it great having Essence and Gold Country on our broadcast? This week's amazing Wood Songs kid, 11-year-old Emil Wilhelm, all the way from Jacksonville, Florida. And from Sydney all the way across America, Melanie Dyer and Jackson playing guitar with her. It's so nice that we have all these wonderful artists coming on. And, you know, we learn a lot of things. Essence and Gold Country have a beautiful album about fatherhood and how much love there was between them. And Melanie has songs about her mom and how much love there is there. You know, whether it's a mother and daughter, a father, a son, whether it's the artist and the audience, it reminds me of something that Robert Frost said, and I think it's true. We tell the artists before the show that love is the greatest transaction of the arts. It's what makes every single thing in the world of music and art work. It's not money, it's not managers, it's not corporations, it's not any of that. It's love. It's got to start there. And Robert Frost said that love is an irresistible desire to be irresistibly desired. Robert Frost said that because everybody wants to be needed, loved, cared for, and respected. My name is Michael Jonathan. I'm a folk singer. I'm a song farmer. We'll see you next week on the Wood Song.
1: 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Michael's opening song was Daughter from the Road album. Our chief engineer, Strom Gall. Our TV director is Maria Clare. Technical assistants are Brian Clousing, Eric Anderson, Dan Field, and Gavin Clark. The Wood Songs crew member of the week is Greg Thurston, and our Wood Songs partner of the week is Gail Moody. 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We hope you'll join us again next week for the Wood Songs Old Time Radio Hour.

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1: Welcome to Folk Alley, your weekly deep dive of the best in folk roots and Americana. I'm your host, Cindy House. Coming up, we'll say happy birthday to Kev Moe. Check out new music from three different folky Jakes. Explore the origins of Valerie June's new song. And first, we will get into the Celtic Colors International Festival taking place Friday, October 9th to Saturday, October 17th in Cape Breton Island, Nova Scotia. 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Good.

17, a man named Vincent Coleman arose to greet the day. He lit the fire, poured some coffee, kissed his sleeping wife, and Vincent Coleman went to work.

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He run those trains on time. The waterfront was waking, harbor master made his rounds. The Mont Blanc cleared to port, she was weighted down. 200 tons of TNT, benzoil on her deck. They flew no cargo warning flag. The captain held his breath.

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Ammunition ship on fire, she's likely to explode. Hold the trains and goodbye, boys, were the last words that he wrote. The last words that he wrote.

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Glass all shattered from its face. There's a ferry runs here every day, across the harbor of this town. She's named the Vincent Coleman, and it makes me kind of proud. 2,000 souls died instantly. 9,000 more were blinded or maimed. 100 more of Coleman's hands.

Dave Gunning, a very heart-wrenching true story from his new album, the song Vincent Coleman. Vincent was a railway dispatcher who sacrificed his life to save an incoming passenger train during the catastrophic Halifax explosion in December of 1917. Also an instrumental from Liz Carroll and Mary Jane Lamond. I'm Cindy Howes on Folk Alley. We are listening to musicians appearing at Celtic Colors this year in Cape Breton, October 9th through the 17th. Full schedule at Celtic-Colors.com. Another hometown act, Coig, will be at the festival. Here they are doing a Gordon Lightfoot song. This is from their album Ashlar. It's Home from the Forest. It's Coig on Folk Alley.

Wrapping up our Celtic color set with Laura Cortese, who will be making her way to Cape Breton from Belgium with a new album in tow, Lucky Water. That's coming out on October 9th, which also happens to be the first day of the Celtic Colors International Festival. You can grab the full schedule for the festival, which takes place in beautiful Cape Breton, at Celtic-Colors.com. Coming up, we'll say happy birthday to Kevin Moore. I'm Cindy Howes. This is Folk Alley.

Kevin Moore, a.k.a. Keb Moe, born on October 3rd, 1951. His latest album is a whopper, written in the wake of life-saving open-heart surgery and the end of his nearly 20-year marriage. The album reflects a period where Keb felt his entire world was breaking down. In fact, named his album after that. It's The Breakdown. Here's Fussing and Fighting. It's Keb Moe with new music on Folk Alley.

Keb Moe first saw Taj Mahal perform at a school assembly in 1969 at Compton High School when Keb was a 17-year-old student, but they didn't meet formally and connect closely together until decades later. That song, All Around the World's, coming from their first collaborative album, Taj Mahal, from 2017. We also heard a new track from Keb Moe's album, The Breakdown. It's Cindy Howes on Folk Alley. Coincidentally, there is new music out there from three different folky Jakes, as in Bug, Blunt, and Xerxes Fussle. When the cosmos line up as such, we must play them all in a row, so dust off your crystal ball. Here we go. We're going to start with Jake Bug, who is looking inward on his new album, Alamo. Here's his latest, Never Can Tell. It's Jake Bug.

wrapping up our Jake set. A couple of traditional songs there. Jake Blunt from his final string band album and Jake Xerxes Fussell, Every Time I Go to Town. And we started with Jake Bug. That was an original from him, Never Can Tell. Three folky Jakes all releasing music this fall. Coming up, we will explore the roots of Valerie June's latest song. I'm Cindy Howes, and this is Folk Alley.

Valerie June's new song, Smokestack, reinterprets the blues classics Smokestack Lightning and In the Pines. She said, inspired by the tradition of reinvention, I gathered a blazing electric band to forge our own path through the song. We fused the haunting imagery of In the Pines, and the result is a road-tested blend of roots music and rock and roll that feels equally at home in the Mississippi Delta and on a sun-baked American highway. Let's hear it. This is Smokestack from Valerie June.

mile and a half from here. His head was found beneath the driving wheel. 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

0: It's Odetta's In the Pines and Howlin' Wolf's Smokestack Lightnin', two songs that came together to inspire the new Valerie June interpretation of the track Smokestack. Janis Joplin died August 4th, 1970, at the age of 27, 3 months before her album Pearl came out in January of 71. It was the final album with Janis's direct participation and her only album recorded with the Full Tilt Boogie Band, her final touring unit. This song was recorded in one take during a recording session on October 1st, 1970. 3 days later, she died on October 4th. Here's Janis Joplin.
1: I like to do a song of great social and political import. It goes like this. Oh Lord, won't you buy me a Mercedes Benz? My friends all drive Porsches. I must make amends. Worked hard all my lifetime. No help from my friends. So, oh Lord, won't you buy me a Mercedes Benz? Oh Lord, won't you buy me a color TV? Dialing $4 is trying to find me. I wait for delivery each day until 3. So, oh Lord, won't you buy me a color TV? Oh Lord, won't you buy me a night on the town? I'm counting on you, Lord. Please don't let me down. Prove that you love me and buy the next round. Oh, Lord, won't you buy me a night on the town? Everybody, oh, Lord, won't you buy me a Mercedes Benz? My friends all drive Porsches. I must make amends. Worked hard all my lifetime, no help from my friends. So, oh Lord, won't you buy me a Mercedes Benz? That's it.
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It was actually a pretty grim diagnosis, but he has continued to surpass expectations. 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
7: Welcome back to another hour of Folk Alley. I'm your host, Cindy Howes. Coming up, new music from Kelly Hunt, Denisha, Morin Bradley, The Kennedys, Mr. Sun. Also, Los Lobos, Nickel Creek, Doc Watson, and Trampled by Turtles. But first, Gillian Welch was born October 2nd, 1967. She and her partner, David Rawlings, have had an incredible career over the last four decades, including just winning Duo of the Year for the second year in a row down at Americana Fest. We'll open up with a song that has become a folk standard. This is Gillian Welch with Orphan Girl on Folk Alley.

Alison Krauss and Gillian Welch from the 2000 film Oh Brother, Where Art Thou? I'll Fly Away, wrapping up a special birthday set for Gil. Also heard Gillian Welch and David Rawlings from their latest album, Woodland, that came out in 2024, that received many accolades and awards, their 10th studio album, the song we heard, What We Had, and Orphan Girl, kicking it off from Gillian Welch. It's Cindy House. Thanks for joining me on Folk Alley. Memphis-born Kelly Hunt has teamed up again with producer Dirk Powell for her new album, Requiem for a Sleepless Night. And of the track Dreamer, she says, I wrote this during a bout of inertia, feeling as if life was passing me by. It's a call to action, an urging of self out of the stupor and back into the land of the living. This is new from Kelly Hunt.

Trampled by Turtles on Folk Alley, led by a real one, Dave Simonette, from the small town of Mankato, Minnesota, to the vibrant music scenes of Duluth and Minneapolis. One of the best band leaders out there. Heck of a guy. That's Dave Simonette of Trampled by Turtles. The song, Are You Behind the Shining Star? And we heard a new song from Kelly Hunt right before that. Coming up, we will hear A Texas Angel. I'm Cindy Howes, and you're listening to Folk Alley.

Denisha is a great country singer from Texas, has a new record coming out in February, Texas Angel. This title track captures one of the album's central themes, the realization that loving someone does not always mean you can save them. It's about the emotional exhaustion that comes from continually trying to fix the person you love and the moment when self-preservation means finally letting go and relaxing. This is Texas Angel. It's new from Denisha.

Los Lobos featuring David Hidalgo, born October 6, 1954. That is from an album that celebrates their hometown of LA's musical heritage. Actually won the 2022 Grammy for Best Americana Album. The record Native Sons, that's a Jackson Browne song of Jamaica Say You Will. And we also heard new music before that from Denisha. It was Texas Angel. It's Cindy Howes on Folk Alley. Irish musician Maureen Bradley has established herself as a fine interpreter of the blues, but lately she has been writing and releasing original songs. This new song, Dancing on My Grave, was inspired by the story of Robert Johnson's death in 1938. Here's Dancing on My Grave.

New from the Kennedys on Folk Alley, Like an Angel, that starts off their new album, Smoke Tree. And Maura Kennedy says, "We purposely kicked off the album with Like an Angel, which describes how creativity comes to me. In fact, like some of my other songs, this one came in a dream. It seemed like a good place to start." We also did Doc Watson in that set and Morin Bradley kicking it off. Coming up, a Sean Watkins-fronted Nickel Creek song. I'm Cindy Howes. It's Folk Alley.

Sean Watkins of Nickel Creek does not often sing leads for the band, but when he does, he sets the stage on fire with his writing. He wrote the ultimate kiss-off song where the narrator deals with a partner who left, blaming the split on them being very different people and failing to apologize. Instead of taking the blame, the narrator sarcastically wishes them luck, finding somebody just like them. This is Somebody More Like You from Nickel Creek on Folk Alley.

0: 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That's from Mr. Sun's new album, The Idea Guys. Recently got to see them live, and not only are they great players, but they are all very hysterical, which I love. I'm Cindy House. The recently dearly departed Dolly Parton appears on a new tribute to the Stanley Brothers. This is her first posthumous release, and it features Dolly with the First Ladies of Bluegrass.
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Couple of bluegrass tunes to wrap us up today. That is Lester Flatt on guitar and Earl Scruggs on banjo. Earl, such an important banjo player. He has his own style named after him, the Scruggs style. Those songs were recorded between 1948 and 1950, known as the Mercury Sessions that they did after they both left Bill Monroe's band in 1948 to start their own band. And we heard Dolly Parton with the First Ladies of Bluegrass right before that, a Stanley Brothers song, Bound to Ride. 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
1: And I'm Dina Pavlis.
0: And today's show is called Rest Easy, and it's a grouping of songs that are some of our favorites lately.
1: Yeah, I'm really looking forward to this playlist, Dan. You did a great job putting it together, and beautiful music today.
0: Yeah, and a lot of our favorite bands in it, too. So let's get started with the music.

0: So nice. That was Matthew's Southern Comfort doing their song, Come On Amigo. Before that, we heard Willie Vlauten with his band Richmond Fontaine doing the song Barely Losing, and Catherine McClellan doing the songs of Gene McClellan from her record, the song If It's All Right With You. And then we heard Golden Smog doing their song Lost Love, Uncle Tupelo doing No Sense in Lovin', and then we started off that little bunch with Railroad Earth from one of their newer records, The Great Divide. They're playing around this year, so you can get out and see that band for sure. 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They're really a vital part of pretty much every community. You know, it's where your neighbors and friends and get to talk about what's going on in your town, and it's a nice thing to have. So make sure you support them.
1: Let's get back to the music.
0: All right, here we go.

0: Who's talking?
1: I guess I am.
0: I'm so relaxed from that set, Dan.
1: Hey, welcome back to the Downbeat Music Show. That was the goal.
0: Yeah, thanks for tuning in this week. We have one more song coming up, so don't go away. You can hear this show along with previous shows at the Downbeat Music Show on SoundCloud.com, and a complete set list is available there as well. We want to make sure that we can fit in our last song, so we're just going to do a short thank you to some of the radio stations who air the Downbeat Music Show, including KHOI, KOYS, Pacific Northwest Radio, KSVR, KEUL, KXCJ, KOCF, KIDE, and our home station KXCR on the beautiful Oregon coast. 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They make shows like this one possible by giving artists a place to record and air their shows. Who are we going out with this week, Dan?
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0: Locked on KSVU every Monday, Edgefield on Music will continue from 9 to 10 with the Classical Hour. Following that, from 10 to 12, you can call in and request what you'd like. I have a wide selection of music just all over the map, so let's see what we can do every Monday.
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2: Yeah!

I like that one. Talked about the Grand Ole Opry, which isn't so grand anymore. Anyway, that was Lonzo and Oscar. I think I got that right. Yeah. And Grand Ole Opry time. That was actually out in 1961. They only had two hits, one in the 40s and one in the 60s. So they probably had other songs that were played a lot in the South, but not national. And we started out with Faded Love by Leon McAuliffe, McAuliffe. Good instrumental version. Short, too. I didn't think it was. Well, maybe it wasn't. I just thought it was. Anyway, welcome to the Country Jamboree. We're back again from our hiatus for a week. We were in, we were in Monterey. Had a great time there. It was fun. Enjoyed it. And now we're back playing the country music. Hey, we got a new computer. We haven't hooked it up yet. Time does not permit me to play with it. I have to really test it out before I start using it. So it may be a couple weeks to a month before we really start switching over to the new one, which I'm anxious to do because this one is really starting to show its wear and show its problems, which we hope we can solve with the new one. But anyway, we're here, and this is a show being played on the 27th of September, 2026, on the Global Voice and later on your local radio stations, usually a week later. So if you're hearing this another week, it is a replay. Sometimes I give that out, sometimes I don't. I always forget. Anyway, we'll tell you to play some country music from the 40, 50, 60, 70. And I don't talk much today because I just went to a MRI. Or RMI, whatever it was. Either way, I didn't like it. I had to hear all these noisy sounds and put me in this room and I couldn't put my head down or anything. Loads of fun. Not. But luckily, it's over and I'm done. I was almost not going to do a show, but I don't want to do that. I mean, if I don't do a show, there's a reason. But if I'm able to do it, I do it. So, if you hit replay sometimes because of computer problems or technical problems or illness. Although the illness is getting better. And not so ill. Anyway, let's get started with Jenny Wakely from 1949, I believe. And I Love You So Much It Hurts Me. It Hurts. That's what it's called.

sweetheart, you must forget. 'Cause he doesn't love you like before. But knowing that he doesn't care just makes mommy love you more. So come on now and let's be big and strong. And please, please don't cry. 'Cause he doesn't deserve your tears. 'Cause when he left, he didn't even say goodbye.

Wow, Rhonda Jackson there. And we started out with Jimmy Winkley and it, Love You So Much It Hurts, but 1949. 1966, for memory, can I still call him dad? Mommy, can I still call her? Let's try it again. Mommy, can I still call him dad? Dottie West. 1969, Restless Melissa. And sorry for the quality of that. It's the only one we have so far. Hugh X. Lewis. And from 1966, Wanda Jackson, Because of You. Interesting song. I'm going to tell you how to write me, but I'm going to wait until after we do a four-pack of Kenny Roberts. We don't have a six-pack till we just do a four-pack. That's all we have. That's okay. Anyway, we'll play that, and then we'll, if I remember, we'll give the way to reach me by email only. It works, and it works every time somebody emails me, which means I don't get that many of them. So change that, okay? And I'll tell you how to email me after eight songs from now. That's about the best way to put it. We'll start out with Feeling Young from later date. I'm not sure when it was recorded, but let's check it out.

Wow. Okay, we started that set off with Feeling Young from 1971 and Leaving and Saying Goodbye. And then for 1959, Jack Newman. Yeah, Jack Newman, House of Blue Lovers. And then for 1965, He Stands Real Tall. But Little Jimmy Dickens, interesting. Didn't even recognize him. Although I thought it was about him because he talked about being small. And Ballroom Habit by Wayne Kemp from 1969. Playing unique country songs you don't hear very often on the radio. That's the purpose of the show. Country Jamboree. Play the hits and the not so big hits and all kinds of country music at one time or another. Well, we're going to play Kenny Roberts. He's only had 4 hits that charted. And we'll play all 4 of them. not sure the years of these. I think they're in the early 50s or late 40s. We'll check it out afterward. And then after that, I promise you we'll tell you how to email me. And please do, because we'd like to hear from you because you helped make the show happen. Okay? But before we do that, we got to play this from your local radio station. We think you should hear what they have to say, because it's important. If they ask for money, help them out if they can. If you can, I'm sure they'll understand, but if you can, even if it's just a little, do it, because it would help them a lot. And that's what we're here to do on the Country Jamboree. You're listening to the Country Jamboree.

Anybody want to guess which of those songs is not correct? Well, I'll give you the dates and I'll tell you which one isn't. Chocolate Ice Cream Cone. That was from 1950, a big hit for him. I Never See Maggie Alone. Also a big hit from 1949. Jealous Heart from 1949. And Wedding Bells from 1949. Jealous Heart was not from 1949. It was a later re-recording of that. So I apologize for that, and sometime we'll have to replace it. That's Kenny Roberts, who was pretty popular in the late 40s, early 50s. He even had a kinescope of him on a TV show. And I forget what it's called, on archive.org. Some kind of country hoedown show, and it wasn't Grand Ole Opry. Anyway. Okay, how to write me. I promised I'd do it, and I'm going to do it. So, here's how to write me. Write me at cj@mikesmess.com. cj@mikesmess.com. CJ, of course, stands for Country Jamboree, and the app sign. Mike Smess, M-I-K-E with an S, Mike with an S, M-E-S-S, like a mess. That's cj@mikesmess.com is the way to reach me. Please drop me an email. Tell me what you think of the show. If you don't like it, I won't cry. I'll stomp on the floor. No, I won't. Anyway, continue on with the rest of the show. Before we end it, let's start this one with Gary S. Paxton. From, I don't even know him or what year this was from. What year was it from, guys?

0: I just wondered.
1: Not that I care.
0: Tell me, was she as lovely

I just wonder, not that I care. By the way, did she ask you about me?

unfortunately, time won't permit me to say who sang what, but we're going to end it with what I call He-Man Greatest Hits. 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